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0: That was trumpeter Keon Harold and his band. Shedrick Mitchell on piano and organ, Neer Felder on guitar, Bernice Travis on bass, Charles Haynes on drums, and Bashiri Johnson on percussion. We just heard Bitches Brew, and before that, portions of So What and Sketches of Spain, a direct nod to Miles Davis's historic Carnegie Hall recording. Brother Keon, how you doing, man?
1: Man, I'm doing great, man.
0: The Miles Davis Centennial at Carnegie Hall, how does this feel?
1: It feels incredible. I was always inspired with him from a child, so it's an incredible opportunity to pay homage, you know, celebrating the centennial.
0: Miles was never comfortable being a monument. You know, he was always chasing the next thing. So what do you think he would make of all of this?
1: The whole idea of miles ahead, you know, a mantra and of always pushing things forward, paying homage to him, but also highlighting ways that he influenced me. And that's how my music is, trying to, you know, pick up where he left off. Miles Davis is a pillar, but I'm a moving ship pushing forward.
0: What is in the water in St. Louis? You know, East St. Louis, St. Louis.
1: That dirty water?
0: Man.
1: That Mississippi River? The Riverboat Casino?
0: Man, what is it, man? I mean, you, Miles, Clark Terry, Lester Bowie, Russell Gunn. Mm-hmm. I mean, like, what is it with trumpet and St. Louis?
1: Man, I don't know. It's a thing. I think maybe one of the most unique things about it, maybe it's a statewide thing, where in Missouri it says, you know, it's the show me state. So that means you don't really want to copy anybody. You want to do right. Your own thing. So I think most of everybody you named, Clark Terry, you know, Miles, you know, Lester Bowie, everybody went their own way, always.
0: Right.
1: So, you know, and, you know, really led missions and visions and movements. So, you know, I try to follow that.
0: Let's head back to the stage. This is Round Midnight.

0: Round Midnight, featuring Keon Harrell and his band at Carnegie Hall. Coming up, more Miles Ahead, right after the break. I'm Christian McBride.
1: 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And Luminescence Foundation. Luminescence Foundation is dedicated to shedding light on neurological research focused on Alzheimer's and Parkinson's disease and supporting land conservation initiatives. 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
0: Welcome back to Jazz Night in America as we celebrate the centennial of Miles Davis at Carnegie Hall. I'm Christian McBride, your host for this historic occasion, featuring trumpeter Keon Harrell and his band. We continue our concert with a cameo featuring the only musician on this bill who actually played with Miles, percussionist Bashiri Johnson. He appeared on Davis's Amandala album. Bashiri solos over Keon's melancholy aura, while the trumpeter also mixes in the theme from Miles Ahead.

0: You're listening to a Miles Davis Centennial Celebration recorded live at Carnegie Hall. We just heard Miles Ahead, along with Keon Harold's compositions, Well Walk Now and Melancholy Aura. Back to my conversation with the man of the hour. Now, I don't know if listeners know this, but you actually played somewhat Miles Davis and Don Cheadle's biopic Miles Ahead. All that trumpet playing was you. Now, that's a pretty intimate way to get inside of something. Like, what did going that deep into this music for that film teach you that you didn't already know?
1: Oh, man. Getting a chance to stand next to Wayne Shorter and record with Wayne, which was amazing, and Herbie.
0: Keon is referring to the legendary pianist Herbie Hancock.
1: That's top-tier bucket list kind of stuff. I never thought I would be basically standing on the shoulders of Miles or being a stunt double, for lack of better words. You know, sometimes our parents taught us, do this, don't do that, you know, and basically you shut them out for a while, but then you grow up and all of a sudden, you know, you go to college or you do the grown-up stuff and all of a sudden you start sounding like them.
0: Right.
1: You know,
0: right.
1: Like, what's that commercial? You know, I'm turning into my parents. So, you know, when the opportunity came, when Robert Glasper and Don Cheadle reached out to me, you know, it wasn't like, oh my God, I got to learn how to sound like Miles Davis. I've always put the time in. My mom, you know, bought the records, bought me Conda Blue, bought me, you know, Birth of the Cool, bought me that doo-bop sound. And I would sit in front of her record play and just listen to it and learn it and transcribe it. So it was, I was ingesting that.
0: Speaking of records, the first time I heard So What was not from the Conda Blue album. It was from a live concert that happened on May 19th, 1961, right here at Carnegie Hall.
1: Wow.
0: Miles Live at Carnegie Hall was probably the first Miles Davis record that I really got deep into. That night, his quintet with Hank Mobley, Wynton Kelly, Paul Chambers, Jimmy Cobb, accompanied by Gil Evans and his 21-piece orchestra. Does that weigh on you at all, performing in the same building? So close,
1: man,
0: to the anniversary.
1: I'm not running from it. The juxtaposition is amazing. And I'm honored to have this opportunity. Gil Evans, Sketches of Spain, the Miles Ahead era, mixed with the Conda Blue era. I get a chance to basically put a program together that's hitting on all of it.
0: And on that note, here's Keon's version of Blue and Green from Kind of Blue, recorded live at Carnegie Hall.

0: Blue and Green, performed by trumpeter Keon Harrell and his band, featuring Nir Felder on guitar. In just a moment, we celebrate 250 years of American history at Carnegie Hall when Jazz Night in America continues. I'm Christian McBride.
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0: Welcome back to our Miles Davis Centennial Celebration at Zankel Hall. It's Carnegie Hall's subterranean concert space. Towards the end of the concert, the ghost of Miles Davis echoed throughout the hall when Keon Harrell played an old Miles voice recording.
2: Much like me, when I walk into a nightclub, it's built in that I want to see how I can get out. You know what I mean? I don't like that feeling. And I don't like the person or people who make it possible for me to feel bad. You know what I mean? And I don't think it's fair because I'm making so many people feel good with my music.
0: America gave Miles his fame and fortune, but that also came with a great cost. His nickname, the Prince of Darkness, didn't come from nowhere. Miles' legendary, brooding, and aloof nature was born out of a deep mistrust of authority and years of mistreatment, a subject Keon Harrell knows something about. This concert is part of Carnegie Hall's United in Sound America 250 Festival. Miles, like so many African Americans, had a complicated relationship with America. His genius was celebrated worldwide while he was dealing with racism here at home. Does that context feel present for you?
3: I mean, as a black man, as a kid from Ferguson, more specifically, you know, as a person who's really dealt with racism, you know, firsthand, it definitely is a spot in my heart that I'm really uncomfortable with when it comes to coming to terms with America itself, just the history. But at the same time, two things can be present at one time. There can be hate, there could also be love. And the fact that we get a chance to use music as a healing salve. So I feel like I can take my music and, you know, and play my blues and we can actually get over. I believe, you know, there's so many things going on in the courts and in different ways that are really trying to strip away our advances. But I feel like we're going to push forward. I got to believe that.
0: The phrase you used, healing salve, that sticks out. And that's what your instrument is. That's what our instruments are, right? We're trying to heal and
3: mend.
0: That's right. That's right. Reshape people's hearts. And that's what Keon brought for the home stretch of this Miles tribute. He quotes famous trumpet lines with his horn while sharing some of his original ideas with a message of healing. He invites the poet Jay Ivey to the stage.
4: I'm grounded. Planted. My roots run deep like righteous rivers. On the shoulders of giants, I stand firm. The woes of history may in fact repeat, but no matter how many triggers their hate may pull, with love, I'm guarded. I'm guided by an ancestral force. Of course, they want me to dive into a pool of amnesia. They want me to forget who I am, where I come from. They want me to forget who I am connected to. And well, that would be you. They want me to lose myself, don't you? They want me to abuse myself, don't you? But no matter how much pain is inflicted, I'm reminded of my divinity, and every step, every breath holds codes to the beginning. Our inception, our core, our power, our will to push through. No matter what you are going through, you have to push through. We are the birth of a new nation, derived in the dreams of our ancestors' hopes, their wishful thinking. No, we will not lose. The road is too long to do it alone, so let's move together, grounded as a village whose souls have been fed. Like a family who likes each other, will sit down and break bread and take care of our hearts, our bodies, our minds. When all is wrong in the world, we remember to look inside and trust what we've been given. It's gotta be a sin to let your hidden talents stay hidden. So shine your light. Shine while you fight. We'll swing to the same beat. We'll kick our socks and shoes off. We'll spread our toes in the grass beneath. We'll quiet ourselves, listen. We'll let the winds of times teach, knowing that we will always grow as long as we're willing to give. As long as we're willing to give and explore. In this age of abundance, there will always be more. So as high as we may soar, we'll forever be grounded.

This time I want to bring to the stage Tiana Major Nine. I need some help with this. Yeah, I need help with this message, T.

You can't block your blessings. 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Ready to receive. You gotta shake off the fear and believe, cause at times we're tested. Tested to see how strong we really are. How far we really go. There's an army growing, but you can't join unless you know what you're fighting for. Cause if you stand for nothing, you fall for anything, so stand tall.

0: Keon Harrell and his band live from Carnegie Hall, St. Kiel Hall in New York City. Featuring Shedrick Mitchell on piano and organ, Neer Felder on guitar, Bernice Travis on bass, Charles Haynes on drums, Bashiri Johnson on percussion, with guest vocalist Tiana Major Nine and poet Jay Ivy. This episode was written and produced by Sarah Giletti and Simon Rentner. Concert audio engineering by Noriko Okabe, Duke Marcos, and Corey Goldberg. Mix and mastering by Ron Scalzo. Our executive producer is Stephen A. Williams. Saraya Muhammad is the executive producer at NPR Music, and Sonali Mehta is the executive director. I'm Christian McBride.
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0: Death tolls in Venezuela are rising after two powerful earthquakes that struck back-to-back, toppling high-rises and causing widespread chaos. Emergency workers from several countries, including the U.S., are aiding in the search for survivors.
1: That's their most immediate need right now, is search and rescue efforts.
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1: Having a public safety campus in Jamesville could have many benefits. One could be that you have two key pieces of property on State Street that could be turned over to the private sector.
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1: 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Emergency workers from several countries, including the U.S., are aiding in the search for survivors.
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1: Death tolls in Venezuela are rising after two powerful earthquakes that struck back-to-back, toppling high-rises and causing widespread chaos. Emergency workers from several countries, including the U.S., are aiding in the search for survivors.
2: That's their most immediate need right now, is search and rescue efforts.
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1: Death tolls in Venezuela are rising after two powerful earthquakes that struck back-to-back, toppling high-rises and causing widespread chaos. Emergency workers from several countries, including the U.S., are aiding in the search for survivors.
2: That's their most immediate need right now, is search and rescue efforts.
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5: Hey, this is Steve Inskeep. 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

0: Death tolls in Venezuela are rising after two powerful earthquakes that struck back-to-back, toppling high-rises and causing widespread chaos. Emergency workers from several countries, including the U.S., are aiding in the search for survivors.
1: That's their most immediate need right now, is search and rescue efforts.
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1: I'm Jennifer Staten. For 20 years and counting, I've been the local host of NPR's Morning Edition on KUT in Austin, Texas. 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
1: It's Morning Edition on WAER. Glad you're with us. I'm Scott Willis. It's 7:43. Coming up shortly on the program, Republican Representative Brian Fitzpatrick of Pennsylvania and Democrat Tom Suozzi of New York tell Michelle Martin they want to force into law a housing bill President Trump has refused to sign. More on that tug of war coming up in about 15 minutes here on Morning Edition.
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1: 66 degrees in Syracuse at 7:44.
0: Good morning. I'm Leila Fadel. Prime Minister of the UK is a difficult position to hold down. There have been five in the last 7 years, but there's been a constant in the turmoil, a person fans call hot podium guy. Tobias Goh first caught the public's eye when he was setting up a podium for Theresa May in 2019. Based on the nickname, it wasn't his microphone positioning that was getting him all the attention. Goh doesn't see it, though. He told the Daily Mail in 2019, it must be the lighting. It's Morning Edition.
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1: It's Morning Edition on WAER. I'm Scott Willis. Primary voters have spoken. While Comptroller Tom DiNapoli won easily, it wasn't a great night for other incumbents around the state. The New York Public News Network's reporters, Jimmy Vielkind and Samuel King, break down the latest.
10: Hi, Samuel.
11: Hi, Jimmy.
10: Before we get to the election, I want to talk about immigration quickly. The Supreme Court ruled that immigrants from Haiti and Syria who had temporary protective status can be deported. Democratic officials say that could hurt the economy, as many of these immigrants are authorized to work in New York. But there was also a new lawsuit filed over New York's new immigration law. What's in the challenge?
11: The Justice Department says Albany lawmakers overstepped with the new immigration protections enacted last month. Two big provisions are at issue. The first restricts when law enforcement officers, including ICE agents, can wear face masks while on duty. The second prohibits formal cooperation agreements between ICE and law enforcement in the state.
10: What's their argument?
11: Well, federal officials point to the part of the Constitution called the Supremacy Clause, which basically says that state law can't trump federal law. Here's John Sarcone, a Trump-appointed prosecutor in Albany.
12: There's a state, there's a federal system. Federal law enforcement has a right and duty to do their job.
10: What do Democratic state officials say?
11: Well, Governor Hochul and Attorney General Letitia James held an event to say they want the law to go into effect. Hochul says those cooperation agreements should be struck down.
13: The agreements also say that they must follow state law. That is where we are able to step in and say our state law now prohibits them. That is why we'll be successful in court.
10: Well, that's certainly something we'll be keeping an eye on.
11: Yep. But let's talk about these election results. Some of the highest profile races were on the Democratic side and in New York City. What happened?
10: Well, three progressive challengers backed by Mayor Zoran Mamdani won seats in Congress. Two of those victorious candidates are members of the Democratic Socialists of America, and two of the people who lost were incumbents. I spoke with Fordham political science professor Christina Greer about her takeaways.
14: The Democratic Party needs to take notice on what they're doing in Washington, D.C. and in Albany, and making it clear to their voters that they're still relevant and working for them and not just becoming, you know, watered down Republicans from the past.
10: Now, the DSA is very bullish. Leaders are already talking about picking new targets for 2028.
11: And Jimmy, let's not forget about some other upstate wins for the DSA. Adam Bojack won a state assembly primary with the support of DSA out in western New York. Another DSA-backed candidate, Mo Brown, is neck and neck with longtime assembly member Bill Magnarelli in Syracuse.
10: I really wonder, though, if those kinds of results will scale outside of urban areas. You know, for example, Comptroller Tom DiNapoli easily won a statewide race against two progressive challengers, Drew Warshaw and Raj Goyal.
11: Very interesting.
10: And in the lower Hudson Valley, two moderate Democrats took around 80% of the vote in a primary over who would get to challenge Republican Congressmember Mike Mahler. The progressive candidates got buried. Kate Connolly won.
11: On the Republican side, we were watching the 21st District. There was a nasty Republican primary between Anthony Constantino and Assemblymember Robert Smullen. Constantino is an outsider, first-time candidate, and he really ran hard on the endorsement he got from President Trump. Smullen is a Marine veteran and legislator. He had support from state and local Republicans in the North Country District. Constantino won big. It's a sign that in Republican circles, Trump's endorsement is still as good as gold. Political consultant Bradley Honan explained that even though New York is a blue state, that megaphone could have an impact in the general election as well.
15: He is, for better or worse, able to direct endorsements to electoral outcomes.
10: We'll have to see how things play out.
11: Talk soon, Jimmy.
1: New York Public News Network reporters Jimmy Vielkind and Samuel King from Albany. Stay with us. We'll check local news in about 15 minutes. No, not ice skating in Clinton Square during the summer. Instead, roller skating. 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
1: Looks like a partly sunny day today. Can't rule out a shower or two in some areas. Highs near 78. Lows tonight around 57 under partly cloudy skies. It's 7:51.
0: It's Morning Edition from NPR News. I'm Leila Fadel.
18: And I'm Michelle Martin. Good morning. After passing a bill aimed at making housing more affordable with an overwhelming bipartisan majority this week, Republicans and Democrats in Congress were ready to take a victory lap. That included the co-chairs of the Problem Solvers Caucus, Democrat Tom Suozzi of New York and Republican Brian Fitzpatrick of Pennsylvania.
19: So Tom and I have talked a lot about our Problem Solvers Caucus affordability agenda. Item number one was housing. It was this bill. It just cleared the House overwhelmingly, which is, again, Exhibit A. You come up with a two-party solution, on affordability issues, including this one, it can get the job done.
18: That's a clip from a video they released on Tuesday, but that was before things went sideways. As tables and chairs for the signing ceremony were being set up, President Trump surprised leaders of his own party by declaring he would not sign the bill, at least not until Congress passes the SAVE Act, adding new requirements for registering, voting, and running elections. Senate Republicans have told him they don't have the votes to do that. So what happens to the housing affordability plan now? Here's how I put that question to Representatives Suozzi and Fitzpatrick yesterday, starting with Mr. Fitzpatrick. The president seemed to be on board. Representative Fitzpatrick, do you have any sense of why the president at the last minute refused to sign? I mean, the podium, this was all set up, the chairs were set up.
20: I think it's an unfortunate negotiation tactic that he tends to employ too often, taking this New York real estate model to government. Oftentimes, more often than not, that does not work. And there were a lot of people that flew in for that event. A lot of people that were there on stage, ready to go. It's very unfortunate. We are going to force this. We are going to make sure this becomes law.
18: How?
20: Make no mistake about it.
18: How?
20: Well, after 10 days, it will become law. He would have to veto it. We're going to make sure the bill gets delivered. And listen, we all have leverage. All of us have leverage. There is no way that we are going to allow a bill with that level of support not become law in the United States of America.
21: You know, this is another example of the president acting kind of from his gut in a fit of pique. You know, he wants something else, so he's going to hold something he thinks everybody wants, Democrats and Republicans in the House and the Senate. He's going to hold that hostage. Those kind of tactics can be employed by other people as well. So, you know, there's things that the speaker is going to need from members of Congress. If he's going to hold up the bill that the members of Congress want, then the members of Congress have to hold up things that the speaker wants. And then the speaker has to hold up things that the president. I mean, it's really just a it's not the way to run a railroad.
18: Does this undermine your pitch to your constituents and your voters and to members of your caucus that the most effective policies come from people working together? If even with this level of support, you can't get it over the finish line,
21: there's no question.
18: On time, does this undermine your whole the whole point of your caucus?
21: I'd argue it undermines America. It's not just about our caucus. It undermines our country that people are not acting responsibly. I mean, listen, the number one issue in America, this is no debate about it, it's affordability. And the president is once again being tone deaf as to what the American people are most concerned about. And I think it's going to hurt him and the party politically.
18: Speaking of the fact that it's election season, Representative Suozzi, you won your primary on Tuesday. Congratulations. You faced a challenger from the left. You won handily. Representative Fitzpatrick, your primary was uncontested, even though you have criticized your party's leadership and you've criticized the president. Both of your experiences would seem to contradict the storyline of the primaries up to this point for each of your parties. For the Democrats, the storyline seems to be progressives are on the rise, so moderates, you better watch your back. For Republicans, the storyline seems to be don't cross the president, it will cost you. So what I'm wondering, though, is does your experiences kind of contradict the way we have been covering this election, or are there just unique factors in each
21: there
18: of your cases
21: factors
18: that makes it different?
21: The seats that were won in New York City by the DSA, much to my chagrin, were done in deep, deep blue seats. And a lot of what's happening with the Freedom Caucus MAGA types is happening in deep, deep red seats. And the problem in our country is that more and more seats are being redistricted, are being gerrymandered to be deep red or deep blue, safe seats. And this is causing the main battle to be the primaries where the extremes are controlling the conversation.
18: What do you think the lesson is from the fact that you ran uncontested in the primary?
20: Simple reason. I've been primaried 5 times and they didn't succeed. So I think they just gave up, honestly. I mean, it's not like I've never had primaries before. This is the only time that I've not had a primary. So I think to your earlier point, it is a question of unique dynamics in each district.
18: Do you ever worry that the big tent is shrinking, that neither party really has
20: a
18: big tent anymore?
20: I think this ought to be the chief concern of everybody in this country that loves America. This is a big, big problem. It puts the strain on the threads of democracy. With the two-party system being as powerful as it is, coupled with closed primaries, coupled with social media, coupled with foreign adversaries using our own freedoms against us to divide us, we have to put the focus on this because our country cannot sustain this rapid pendulum swing far left, far right.
18: Before we let you go, we are coming up on July 4th and the nation's 250th birthday. 10 years ago, Congress appropriated a pot of money and created a commission to celebrate under the name America 250. But now we're watching a rival group, which was started by the president, Freedom 250. The reality of it is the money has not been
2: appropriated fully to the degree that Congress said. And I just wonder if this, why it is that Congress seems unwilling to assert its authority in this area as in others.
21: There are so many areas that we need to be asserting our authority. I mean, it's like our heads have to be on a swivel, jumping from one outrage to another every single day. And, you know, I fondly remember 1976 for the bicentennial. I mean, that was a big deal in my life as a kid. I was 14 years old. And I remember, you know, people wearing costumes and, you know, having parties in my local, in my town and parades. And this was like a big celebration of our country. And unfortunately, like too many things that are happening right now, I mean, the celebration of our democracy has been politicized. The challenge is we can't become so discouraged that we don't participate.
2: That is Representative Tom Suozzi of New York and Representative Brian Fitzpatrick of Pennsylvania. They are the co-chairs of the Problem Solvers Caucus. Thank you both so much for talking
20: with us
2: once again.
21: Thank you.
2: After our interview yesterday, House Speaker Mike Johnson came out of a meeting with President Trump and told reporters he and the president were on exactly the same page. That's a quote. Speaker Johnson said he would transmit the housing affordability bill to the White House. The Constitution gives the president 10 days, excluding Sundays, to sign it or veto it. If he does neither, and if Congress remains in session, the bill would become law. This is Morning Edition from NPR News. Our theme music was inspired by B.J. Lederman. I'm Michelle Martin.
0: And I'm Leila Fadel.
1: This is Morning Edition on WAER. I'm Scott Willis. We're glad you're with us. We made it to Friday. Stay with us. 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
1: We're up to about 67 degrees in Syracuse, heading for a high today of 78 under partly sunny skies. Could see a shower in some areas. Just a few clouds tonight, lows around 58, and we'll be in the 80s tomorrow under partly sunny skies. It's 8 o'clock.
0: Good morning. The Supreme Court hands President Trump a win for his immigration agenda by ending temporary protected status for people from Haiti and Syria. Some have lived in the U.S. for decades and now could be deported. It's Morning Edition from NPR News. Hurt by tariffs and the Iran war, U.S. farmers lose confidence in President Trump. I'm Leila Fadel.
2: And I'm Michelle Martin. Trump welcomes farmers to the Rose Garden and tells them he'll get them more federal aid. On StoryCorps, a man remembers being raised by gay parents at the height of the AIDS crisis. Also, the U.S. suffers a World Cup loss to Turkey. Luckily, the outcome does not affect their standing. It is Friday, June 26th. Happy birthday to pop star Ariana Grande. She is 33 years old today. News is next.
22: Live from NPR News in Washington, I'm Windsor Johnston. Certain rescue operations are continuing in northern Venezuela after back-to-back earthquakes devastated the region on Wednesday. At least 235 people are confirmed dead, and officials warn the death toll is likely to rise as crews dig through the rubble of collapsed buildings. Reporter Manuel Ruida says the devastation stretches far beyond the hardest-hit neighborhoods.
23: Some parts of Caracas look like a war zone because many buildings have collapsed entirely. And also in La Guaira, which is a city about an hour away on the Caribbean coast. And because so many buildings have collapsed, people have lost their homes. They're sleeping in parks at night.
22: The U.S. has deployed disaster response teams to assist with search and recovery efforts. The White House is also pledging $150 million in humanitarian aid. Faith-based organizations that help resettle refugees are blasting the Supreme Court ruling that allows the Trump administration to turn away asylum seekers at the southern border. NPR's Jason DeRose reports.
4: Many groups that welcome asylum seekers and resettle refugees do their work as a form of ministry. Krish O'Mara Vignaraja heads the Lutheran organization Global Refuge.
5: There is a call rooted in Scripture to welcome the stranger, to treat the least of us with hospitality.
4: Many people seeking asylum in the U.S. are doing so for religious reasons, says Matthew Sorens with the evangelical organization World Relief.
6: That's true for people fleeing persecution as Christians or as Muslims or as Hindus or other religious traditions.
4: The administration argues that the asylum system is rife with abuse. Sorens says this Supreme Court decision makes it more difficult for people of faith to live out the value of hospitality. Jason DeRose, NPR News.
22: The Trump administration says the U.S. Forest Service is fully staffed for the summer as dozens of wildfires continue to burn in the West. But as NPR's Kirk Sigler reports, some former federal firefighters are pushing back on those claims.
7: There are now more than three dozen major fires burning mostly in the West, which is baking in a heat wave. All of this comes as the U.S. Forest Service, the country's lead firefighting agency, has lost close to 6,000 employees since last year. Timothy Inglesby is a retired Forest Service firefighter in Oregon.
24: Call it a paradox, in which when wildfire activity is surging, the federal wildland fire workforce is shrinking.
7: Forest Service says it's fully staffed with seasonal wildland firefighters, but sources inside the agency say that's not the full picture. For one, they say many fire management veterans were let go in the last year, and their positions are now being filled by people who are not fully qualified. Kirk Sigler, NPR News, Boise.
22: This is NPR News.
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1: Good morning, I'm Scott Willis, WAER News. It's 8:04. New York's Medicaid director defended the state's record on fighting fraud in the program during a congressional hearing yesterday. Amir Basiri testified before a House subcommittee alongside counterparts from California, Minnesota, and Ohio. Republicans highlighted accusations of fraud and abuse in New York, including a federal lawsuit charging a rigged process for a new operator of a home health program funded by Medicaid. While not addressing the lawsuit directly, Basiri says the state has recovered billions from those accused of fraud and abuse.
26: These outcomes reflect years of sustained work across agencies to identify improper activity, recover funds, and hold bad actors accountable.
1: Meanwhile, Democrats sought to highlight the cuts the Trump administration has made to Medicaid and what they called overreach when it comes to investigating fraud in states. This week, Syracuse Mayor Sharon Owens officially kicked off summer with a tribute to a childhood favorite memory, roller skating. WAER's Evan Fay joined the crowd for a roll downtown.
27: In the middle of Clinton Square, where winter's ice normally yields to ice skaters, summer sun now begs for a new kind of fun.
28: Skating in Clinton Square. We have converted Clinton Square into a roller skating rink.
27: Syracuse's Parks and Recreation Commissioner Saisha Bird ordered thousands of Lego-colored tiles to cover the rink at the request of Mayor Sharon Owens, who opened Clinton Ice Rink earlier this week with a new purpose.
29: We use Clinton Square for a lot of things. We're a festival town. We love getting out after long winters to enjoy. Here was another opportunity to use this for something I remember fondly. Even though I've been practicing, I'm still a little shaky.
27: Now, kids and adults who want to feel like one can roll with trepidation over thousands of interlocking vibrant tiles of blue, orange, and red, whether it's with their own skates or a pair of nearby $5 rentals.
29: This is beautiful.
27: The rink is a limited pop-up experience open from dawn to dusk through Sunday. The city is waiving admission for now.
28: It brings like the old school feel back to our city. What I love the most is the floor. The tiles bring color to Clinton Square.
27: Just like the skaters traversing across the boldly colored tiles, the rink is designed to move to events across Syracuse.
28: We're bringing fun to downtown.
27: For a city that spent months on ice, the wheels are finally turning in downtown Syracuse. Evan Fay, WAER News.
1: Well, not a bad day or weekend to get downtown and roller skate. Partly sunny skies today. Can't rule out a shower, though. Highs near 78. Just a few clouds tonight. Lows around 57. Both Saturday and Sunday should be partly to mostly sunny with highs in the 80s. And it looks like the sunshine stays with us into Monday. It's 8:07.
18: This is Morning Edition from NPR News. I'm Michelle Martin.
0: And I'm Leila Fadel. Good morning. The U.S. Supreme Court gave President Trump more power to enact his immigration agenda on Thursday.
18: One decision allows the administration to move forward with revoking temporary legal status for hundreds of thousands of immigrants. The other puts limits on how immigrants can claim asylum.
0: NPR's immigration policy correspondent Jimena Bustillo is with us in studio to help us understand what this all means in practice. Good morning, Jimena.
8: Good morning.
0: Okay, let's start with TPS, or temporary protected status. What are the implications of this ruling?
8: In a 6-3 decision, the conservative majority ruled that the president has virtually unrestrained power to end the program known as TPS. This case was specifically about TPS recipients in Haiti and Syria, which total about 300,000 people, but it has broader implications. TPS provides deportation protections and it grants work permits, and it's given to people from specific countries affected by war, natural disasters, political instability, or any other condition that might make a country unsafe to return to. Each country's designation can last 6 to 18 months, and that's at the discretion of the Secretary of Homeland Security. Now, the court is agreeing with the government that making those designations is up to the secretary and not subject to legal review.
0: So what happens to hundreds of thousands of people who are in the U.S. on this program?
8: Well, they need to either adjust their status, which is very limited ways of doing so, or they need to leave the country. But if they don't, they risk falling out of status, and that could lead to an arrest, a detention, or a deportation. And many also face losing their jobs, as companies will not be able to continue legally employing thousands of workers. Ira Kurzban is the attorney representing the Haitian TPS holders.
9: Their families are American citizens. They have American citizen children. So we're talking in a practical manner with respect to all the TPS people. You're talking about millions of people in the United States who contribute to the economy.
8: He argues that Haiti, Syria, and other countries are not stable enough for people to return to, and many of these people have also been here for decades. He also said that the government could immediately begin deporting people if they have received final orders of removal while the cases have been pending in courts.
0: Now, there was also a second immigration decision from the court, this one related to asylum. Tell us about that one.
8: That was another 6-3 decision, and the court backed a policy that allows Customs and Border Protection agents to turn away asylum seekers before they cross the U.S. border. The order says asylum seekers need to fully cross the U.S. border to claim asylum, so essentially migrants who are turned back by border officials under this policy technically never left the physical side of the Mexican border. So the administration argues that they are ineligible to apply for legal protections to be in the U.S., and that ruling affects effectively further limits who can get permission to stay in the country.
0: Okay, so both of these decisions make it harder for immigrants to stay here or to get here. How does this play into the administration's goal of mass deportation?
8: Well, DHS General Counsel James Percival said that the decisions give the agency, quote, several more important tools to continue securing our borders. And President Trump has a broader goal of mass deportation. So to do that, the administration has been making more people eligible for deportation, even if they were already legally here. We've already seen the administration terminate TPS for nearly every country that has had it since the start of Trump's term, and the asylum ruling limits how migrants can ask for that permission to come into the U.S. These rulings allow the government to further change the immigration system.
0: That's NPR's Jimena Bustillo. Thank you, Jimena.
8: Thank you.
18: We've reported that some 300,000 people originally from Haiti are living in the U.S. with temporary protected status, several thousand of whom have settled in Springfield, Ohio. They were the targets of this false, ugly claim by President Trump in 2024 during a presidential debate airing on ABC.
10: In Springfield, they're eating the dogs, the people that came in. They're eating the cats. They're eating the pets.
18: as we said, repeatedly proven false, but the impact on the community was profound. There were bomb threats, there were rallies by white supremacists, and so on. That's something the Reverend Carl Ruby knows well. Reverend Ruby is a senior pastor at Central Christian Church in Springfield. His congregation includes many Haitians. He also founded Springfield Neighbors United and G92, dedicated to helping Haitians in Springfield who are facing deportation. So we've called him to ask how his community is reacting to this latest news. Reverend Ruby, thanks for joining us.
11: Yeah, thank you.
18: You've obviously been following this closely. What have you been hearing so far from people in your community who could be affected by yesterday's ruling?
11: Well, I mean, yesterday was surreal, and just the way that the tension hung over our city and particularly our Haitian community, and it was a whirlwind, and we're still trying to get a handle on it. But I was getting phone calls from members of the congregation asking if they should go to work. There were Haitians with me when we received the news, and they immediately began crying. So yesterday was a really, really hard day.
18: I could imagine. So, you know, Haiti has been facing many struggles. I mean, this has gone on for sort of quite some time, but immediately there have been all kinds of pressures

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1: Thanks for joining us for Morning Edition on a Friday here on WAER. I'm Scott Willis. It's 8:43. Have you ever wondered what it's like to be a pet talent agent? Coming up on Marketplace, meet Dawn Wolf. She knew she wanted to work with animals after watching the 1974 film Benji. Hear more coming up when we tune into Marketplace in less than 10 minutes here on WAER.
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1: Not a bad day today. Partly sunny skies, maybe a shower or two, depending where you are. Highs near 78. Just a few clouds tonight. Lows around 57. Partly to mostly sunny skies for both Saturday and Sunday as we head into the 80s. We'll reach the upper 80s by Monday and even the 90s by midweek. It's 71 at 8:45.
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5: 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I'm Michelle Martin.
6: And I'm Layla Faldin. Good morning. Ever since Taylor Swift and Travis Kelce announced their engagement, fans have speculated about when and where they might get married. The new theory is Madison Square Garden over the 4th of July weekend. Emma Fitzsimmons is a reporter at the New York Times who covers all things New York. She's been following the story and is planning to plant herself outside the garden a week from now to talk to fans. But she's with us now. Good morning, and thanks for joining us.
7: Good morning. Thanks for having me.
6: So, Emma, you've been reporting this out. Are Taylor Swift and Travis Kelce getting married at Madison Square Garden on July 4th weekend?
7: They have booked the garden for July 3rd. We believe this could be a large reception with, you know, more than 500 guests. It's possible that they could exchange their vows in advance of that, but they're having a big party a week from today at Madison Square Garden.
6: So it sounds like you have it on good authority that this reception will be happening on July 3rd?
7: Yes, we have several sources on background to confirm this to us. Taylor Swift, you know, prizes privacy, and so folks have not been willing to go on the record, but we felt confident enough to report this week.
6: Now, people have compared these two getting married to a royal wedding. Why are Americans so invested in these two celebrities tying the knot?
7: She is the most famous pop star in the planet. And, you know, I've been listening to her music for 15 years. I think a lot of her fans have watched the ups and downs of her love life, and they've been rooting for her. He's, you know, a famous football player. And I think we don't have royal weddings, but this is sort of the closest thing. I think there's going to be a lot of fans in front of the garden and, you know, sort of excited for her and her happy ending.
6: How are fans reacting to this possible reception on July 3rd?
7: you know, several of my friends, when they saw my story, texted me and said, is this for real? Is she really getting married at the Garden? I think they've been skeptical because it's a sports arena. It may not seem like the most meaningful or romantic setting for a wedding or for a reception, but it makes sense. As I reported this out, it really made sense in terms of the privacy, the security. It's sort of this locked box where paparazzi can't get inside. There's not going to be helicopters overhead. She can release photos of the event and her dress, which we're all very curious to see on her own terms. And so I think this makes sense. She's just too famous. And she loves New York City, right? She's written about songs about Welcome to New York. She's out and about at restaurants. I think she really loves New York City. And she also loves the July 4th weekend. So this does make sense in a lot of ways.
8: But fans are skeptical. They'll believe it when they see it. There's another rumor that maybe instead of a wedding, Taylor Swift might be planning a surprise concert to celebrate Independence Day. Any truth to that rumor as far as you can tell?
7: We have heard that it's possible that there could be a musical performance on July 3rd at MSG. It might not be Taylor herself, but she has so many famous friends who are musicians. There's been rumors that Paul McCartney, Stevie Nicks, the Haim sisters, a lot of musicians will be attending the reception. And so it's possible that some of them could get on stage, but we'll have to wait and see.
8: And what can we expect in New York over the 4th of July weekend besides this possible reception at Madison Square Garden?
7: It's going to be very busy. We have World Cup games happening in the region right now. We have the July 4th fireworks. It's going to be special this year with America's 250th birthday. And there's also tall ships coming from around the world. So it's going to be a very busy weekend in New York City.
8: That's Emma Fitzsimmons with the New York Times. Thank you so much for your time.
7: Thank you.
8: This is Morning Edition from NPR News. I'm Leila Fadel.
5: And I'm Michelle Martin.

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1: I'm Peter O'Dowd. 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
1: The presidential pardon is one of the broadest powers in the Constitution. Since returning to office, President Trump has granted clemency to over 1,700 people, including convicted January 6th insurrectionists and a range of others. Critics say push the boundaries of how that power is meant to be used. Next time on 1A, we ask what the presidential pardon power is actually for.
2: I'm Peter O'Dowd. Why do so many people from both political parties oppose data centers? Well, they gobble up lots of water and energy, but for many communities, part of the problem is secrecy within the tech industry. America's Data Center Revolt, next time, here and now.
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6: It's Here and Now. 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So when his father died in 2017, his training kicked into high gear. 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His new book is called How We Disappear, and Thomas Mullaney joins me now. Tom.

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12: 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A new album is out today from the Tokyo-based band Minyo Crusaders. The band reimagines classic Japanese folk songs using rhythms and styles from across the world. Friend of the show and music journalist Beto Arcos traveled to Tokyo recently to talk to Minyo Crusaders about their influences and the new album, From Japan With Love. He has this report.
13: As their name aptly suggests, Minyo Crusaders are on a mission to popularize all Japanese folk songs for a new generation. 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

0: I'm John McKay, in for Chris Boyd. Up next on Think, imagine for a moment Oklahoma as a black-governed state. That was the 19th century vision of one man seeking a place for newly freed slaves, fleeing the injustice of Jim Crow laws, and looking for opportunity and prosperity.
1: The United States kind of constructed Oklahoma as a bit of a laboratorial experiment in which they were going to test out. We're not saying this is where dreams go to die. We're just saying this is where dreams go to collide.
0: Clearly, his vision did not succeed, but for a while, he got quite a few people to share it. And before it became a state, he even asked the President of the United States if he could be governor. All coming up after a short break.
2: Live from NPR News in Washington, I'm Louise Schiavone. The federal trial of Jonathan Rinderknecht, accused of starting last year's Palisades fire in Los Angeles, has ended in a mistrial. 12 people died. Thousands of homes were destroyed. Reporter Steve Futterman has more.
3: The judge asked the jury foreman and each of the jurors, is there anything the court can do that might help you reach a unanimous decision? And each of them said no. That's when the judge declared a mistrial. Now, after the mistrial was declared, the jury foreman did disclose the division of the jury. He told the court it was split 10-2 in favor of a not guilty verdict. So that's a victory of sorts for the defense, which had always claimed there was never enough evidence to convict Jonathan Rinderknecht of actually starting the fire. The government, though, has said already it plans to retry the case on all three counts. For NPR News, I'm Steve Futterman at the federal courthouse in Los Angeles.
2: President Trump is claiming that Iran violated its ceasefire agreement with the U.S. In a social media post, Trump said that Iran shot four or more of what he called one-way attack drones at ships in the Strait of Hormuz. NPR's Danielle Kurtzleben has more.
4: Trump said that one drone hit a cargo ship while the U.S. stopped three other drones from causing damage. President Trump added that, quote, this is a foolish violation of our ceasefire agreement. This could threaten the tenuous truce while the U.S. and Iran attempt to negotiate a long-term peace agreement. However, it is not clear what Trump meant. For example, whether he now considers the ceasefire over and whether the U.S. might retaliate. The White House did not immediately answer questions about the president's post. Last week, Trump said that he was willing to resume bombing Iran if he either did not like the peace agreement the U.S. reaches with them or if Iran doesn't, quote, behave. Danielle Kurtzleben, NPR News, the White House.
2: A key panel in New York City has voted to freeze rents for about 1 million rent-stabilized apartments in the city. David Brand from member station WNYC reports it fulfills one of Mayor Zoran Mamdani's campaign pledges.
5: The New York City Rent Guidelines Board approved a two-year rent freeze for tenants in rent-stabilized apartments. It's the first time the board has voted for a two-year freeze. It will keep rents flat for about 40% of the city's housing stock. Mamdani appointed six of the board's nine members. He called the vote an historic victory for renters. Tenants celebrated the decision, but landlord groups immediately criticized the vote. They say they need higher rents to offset their own growing expenses, including insurance, fuel, and labor costs.
2: WNYC's David Brand reporting. A small plane hit Beijing's tallest building Friday, according to witnesses. It's not clear how many people were injured, if any. The Dow is down 14. This is NPR News in Washington. There are several fires burning across the state of Utah. One that's now been largely contained burned very close to Salt Lake City. Some residents say the fires have been causing them immense stress. Hugo Ricard-Bell of member station KUER explored the intersection between wildfires and mental health.
6: Paisley Reckdale didn't know what to make of the smoke that billowed into her neighborhood last Saturday morning. The threat dawned on her when she started talking to her neighbors, and as the fire burned, she couldn't shake her anxiety.
7: I do wake up at night and I feel my heart literally pounding, and I'm not sure if it's stress or just the bad air, to be frank.
6: Amanda Bakian with the Huntsman Mental Health Institute studies environmental impacts on mental health. She found a direct relationship between heat, air pollutants, and mental health issues.
8: That air pollution either directly affects your lungs, which causes trickle-down effects that travel to your brain.
6: When there is a lot of smoke in the air, she recommends wearing a mask. For NPR News, I'm Hugo Ricard-Bell in Salt Lake City.
2: Apple says a chip shortage resulting from the explosion of artificial intelligence is leading the company to raise prices on core products. Macs and iPads are all going up, and analysts are expecting iPhone prices to rise later in the year. For example, the 1-terabyte MacBook Pro is around $2,000, up from around $1,700. The 128-gigabyte iPad Air is now $749, up from $599. I'm Louise Schiavone, NPR News, Washington.
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0: From KERA in Dallas, this is Think. I'm John McKay, sitting in for Chris Boyd. With the end of Reconstruction in the second half of the 19th century, newly freed slaves found their land and rights rapidly disappearing, their very lives threatened with the imposition of Jim Crow laws. In searching for a place free of racial terror, many came across the proposals of a man named Edward McCabe. He suggested they go west to Oklahoma, create a state of their own, free from discrimination. And many, taking his advice, packed what they had and took off for the promised land. Caleb Gale tells their story, and the story of the man who coaxed them to migrate in, Black Moses, a saga of ambition and the fight for a black state. Caleb is a journalist, award-winning writer, and associate professor at Northeastern University. He joins me this hour. Caleb, welcome to Think.
1: John, thank you so much for having me.
0: Perhaps we should start with a little bit of background of the period. Before the Civil War, as a means of ending slavery, there was no shortage of plots of people wanting to send black folk to some other country, to Liberia, to Haiti. Even Lincoln talked about a plan of folks going to Panama, didn't he?
1: He did. You know, there were several kind of trepidations that informed policy as it pertained to the future of black people and white people living in harmony with one another. The going assumption at that time, even amongst some of our most heroic figures like Abraham Lincoln, was that black people and white people couldn't live in comity, and that the way to kind of solve this Negro problem was to dispatch the Negro from America, and in many cases to absolve the United States of having to ameliorate the circumstances that black people found themselves in, that they were put in. And so in many cases, what we see before the Civil War even ends are these fascinating, incredibly depressing and tragic efforts, some of which are almost comedic in their invention, to dispatch them from the United States.
0: You know, black abolitionists like Frederick Douglass, they, however, for the most part, refused this idea of being sent somewhere else. And they made it kind of clear that we're not going anywhere.
1: That's true, right? Like the thing that is always important to keep in mind is that this wasn't a set of ideas organic or germane to black people, right? These were ideas foisted upon black people as an effort to make things better for white people, right? So the purpose wasn't necessarily to improve the livelihood of Americans, inclusive of black people and white people and everyone else, but rather, how do we make America great for the white people who were worried about what we were going to do with a bunch of black people, 4 million of them, who would then become citizens who were enfranchised as opposed to disenfranchised?
0: You know, as an example, so Let's talk January 1865. So this is before recent Reconstruction. It's even before, actually, the end of the Civil War. There's a Union general, William Tecumseh Sherman. He issues what's called Special Field Order Number 15, and he's going to actually take 400,000 acres of land, or he talks about taking 400,000 acres of South Carolina coastline, and he wants to actually give this land to freed black families. But that didn't happen.
1: Exactly right. I mean, to some extent, that wasn't his, you know, newfound idea, right? Nearly 4 years before, in what was known as the Battle of Port Royal, right? Black people who were enslaved there saw their planter class, the enslavers, run out of fear because the Union had made landfall and had executed a pretty successful victory. And so all of a sudden, 10,000 black people roughly were de facto free, right? And started to try and figure out what would this newfound freedom look like. So even in Tecumseh's ideas of what could be done, right? He was still pirating off of something that wasn't intentional for black people, right? Part of the reason these things weren't enduring permanent opportunities for black people was because it didn't come from the very people who these ideas were supposed to help, right? And so that's why none of these ideas had any sort of enduring quality, but it's also why those ideas in many cases got much more attention, oxygen, and in some cases funding from the government and from powerful brokers during that time period, kind of power brokers during that time period, was in part because these ideas were not coming from black people. They were coming from white people who were interested in making sure that black people's lives didn't encroach upon the sort of livelihood that white people wanted to aspire to.
0: So the war ends, and there is some reason for the newly freed folks to be hopeful. Three amendments passed that guarantee certain civil rights protection. Troops are deployed under Reconstruction. The Freedmen's Bureau advances are made, but state laws and federal courts decisions, they're going to erode that. And of course, Jim Crow is expanding quickly.
1: Exactly right. There is to some extent, right? You see very quickly, right? A windfall of what seems like opportunity, right? South Carolina in 1868 rewrites its constitution. A lot of the penners of said new constitution are black people like Abraham Middleton. You see places like Louisiana, the ascendance of people like PBS Pinchback, right? You see Blanche Bruce become the first United States senator elected to a full term from not New York, not New Jersey, but from Mississippi, right? So to some extent, you see this ascendance. But in many cases, again, like these opportunities of ascent were launched from pads that were not stable nor permanent. Right. And so part of the reason that a lot of black people began to turn their attention west was because they saw the permanence coming. And there's a phenomenal book written by Kikeda Williams where she posits that I saw death coming. Right. They saw the end of this impermanent opportunity set before them at the conclusion of the Civil War that then leads, yes, into Reconstruction, but then also then quickly leads to this period of redemption and a fight for a lost cause of white people whose lives they felt like had been infringed upon because of that opportunity. It's the same sort of zero-sum politics we see toxifying our political discourse today, where if you win, I lose, and if I lose, you win, and there's nothing in terms of shared opportunity or shared abundance to be found, right? These problems that we're facing today are not new. We see them sourced in many cases in the zero-sum politics that have been with us for centuries at this point.
0: So among black folk, there's this unanimous desire for complete emancipation. Frederick Douglass is talking about America peacefully transitioning into a multicultural nation, a multiracial nation, I should say. But there's another vastly different vision of the future that's espoused by a well-known former slave, later Presbyterian minister named Henry Highland Garnett. And these two these ideas really are going back and forth among people. And they debate in 1843?
1: Yeah. So what I love about the scene of people like Frederick Douglass and Henry Highland Garnett, right? Formerly enslaved people who had escaped their way to freedom, who, even years before Black people universally would be given the right to vote, the right to participate, any sort of semblance of some smidgen of equal rights, these people were congregating in Buffalo, New York, to assemble in a convention of colored people. Right. They were practicing the sort of democracy that they wanted to see, but were completely severed from by the law. And these two got into a pretty significant debate. Right. Henry Highland Garnett is like, look, there are 4 million of us. He said, go tell. And I'm paraphrasing here. Go tell your enslaved, you know, your enslavers. Quote to them the Constitution, quote to them the Declaration of Independence, and see what they say. And if they don't agree, well, then you have the tools in your hand to engage in the sort of fisticuffs that might reaffirm your full humanity and your freedom. And Frederick Douglass at that time was like, well, there perhaps is a power of persuasion. And none of us would disagree with that at all. But to some extent, that debate almost foretold what was to come, right, in the Civil War, that blood was going to be spilled for the opportunity for people to actually have some semblance of equality, some semblance of decent and full treatment as people. And so to some extent, I

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1: He was never enslaved, but he had to have heard some of this debate that was going on. He actually goes to, I believe, Chicago. He's a financial clerk. He's doing relatively well, but he can see that being black, he doesn't have the opportunity that he wants to have, even if he goes to Wall Street.
2: Exactly, right? So he gets to these places, right? He goes to New York. And you have to understand, McCabe is relatively privileged, right? He goes to some boarding schools in New England. He's never enslaved. His family's never been enslaved, as far as he knew and as far as the record could show. And so he goes to New York to work as a clerk on Wall Street. And for your listeners, I mean, this is like the Gilded Age that you might be watching on HBO on steroids, right? Where it seemed like there were unbounded opportunities if you could just get into the door. And McCabe did get into the door at an investment bank called Shreve and Kendrick. And he realized that many of his duties as a clerk, which would have been, you know, filing, dealing with taxes, or working in the counting house doing accounting, he had been really remanded to the task of a porter. And there's nothing wrong with picking up trash and delivering mail and any of those things, but that's not what he aspired to. So when he took off to Chicago, he thought maybe then there would be greater opportunities, and there were. And it was there that McCabe learned what it meant to sell, not just a product, not just an opportunity, but a dream. Right. And it was in Chicago that became the opportunity for a lot of people to kind of consider, well, maybe Chicago can be the opening to the American West. And even for McCabe, he began to see for himself what opportunities lay just beyond this opening, this aperture to this new world called the American West.
1: Author Caleb Gale is my guest, talking about one man's 19th century plan to make Oklahoma a majority black state. This is Think. I'm John McKay, in for Chris Boyd. So in Chicago, he meets a black journalist named Abram Hall. And both of them they're thinking about the same thing. They see the opportunity. They do see that as black men, it's not going to be given to them in the environment in which they currently live. Also going on at this time is the Exoduster movement. We're talking newly freed folks migrating from the South to Kansas and some other Great Plains states. And they're driven by economic hardship and, of course, the same thing, concerns about their own lives.
2: Exactly, right? So you're at the tail end of the 1870s, right? Rounding out 1876, 1877, we're seeing the crawlback of the federal patrolling of a lot of the Southern states. We're seeing a retrenchment of any sort of opportunities that we talked about earlier as being deeply impermanent. We see things worsening for black people in the American South, right? And at the same time, a little bit before that, right, McCabe and his new best friend, A.T. Hall Jr., again, a guy like McCabe, never enslaved. He was the son of a established minister, had worked as a sailor, had gone to medical school, had been a journalist, had done all of these things, spoke French and Latin fluently. They're likewise thinking, well, there might be opportunity. We're hearing about opportunities in this place called Kansas. And Kansas starts to become not just a place, but it becomes a fixture in the minds of a lot of black people, because we have to remember that, you know, some of the first efforts of the Civil War weren't just waged in the American South. They were waged in what was known as Bleeding Kansas, right? That Kansas was admitted to the United States as a free state.
1: This is Think. I'm John McKay, in for Chris Boyd. Caleb Gale is with me. We're talking about Edward McCabe and his 19th century vision of making Oklahoma a home for African Americans fleeing oppression. More of our conversation in just a moment.

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10: You're listening to Think. I'm John McKay, in for Chris Boyd. I'm speaking with Caleb Gale about his new book, Black Moses, a saga of ambition and the fight for a black state. So when Edward McCabe and Abram Hall, they head to Kansas, they're looking for a place where they can help build this community where black folk can really govern themselves. They come across a guy named John Wayne Niles, and he tells them about a black community in Kansas that's called Nicodemus. So, number one, who is Niles, and what's his connection to this place, Nicodemus?
11: Yeah, John Niles is someone that I wish more material existed in the archives or in the records, because he's the most intriguing, slightly mysterious guy, right? He had been pardoned supposedly for murder at the end of the 1860s by the then governor of Tennessee. He makes his way to Kansas. It's unclear as to his real origins, but what he quickly becomes is kind of a, you know, combination of a hyper salesman, a bit of a con artist, and a person who is a little big for his britches, who would eventually fade into a great deal of other quote unquote quasi criminal activity. But at the time that McCabe and Hall meet him, he is raising funds and resources for this town called Nicodemus, which for your listeners is really far west into Kansas. You'll have an easier time getting into Colorado from Nicodemus than you will somewhere like Kansas City. But he's raising a lot of hell, essentially. He's being shut out by some other black people in a place called Lawrence, Kansas. They're like, who is this guy? Lawrence was much more populated, a lot more activity. And he somehow kind of befriends McCabe and Hall, and they help him kind of articulate why these resources are needed. They then go to this place called Nicodemus, which they find out for sure is incredibly far. And this is for your listeners long before you had automobiles and high-speed rail and anything of the sort. And having been there several times myself, I can tell you this place is far. But essentially, this town was founded by a handful of black people, only one black person who was literate, a minister, and a white guy who went by the last name Hill, who essentially founded the town as one did back then, didn't really do much to invest in the town. As a white guy, then jumped over to another town called Hill City, named after him, Nicodemus, named after supposedly an enslaved person, and kind of let the place run fallow while lots of the black people who were there turned their attention to this guy named Niles, who was too much of a con artist to be the kind of person who would deliver on the results that you need in the middle of what people would consider nowhere.
10: Yeah, McCabe and Hall, in terms of Nicodemus, they really work hard to try to organize the community, because as you say, there's not much when they get there, but they really do try to organize this into some place special.
11: They do. And quite frankly, it's somewhat of a marvel. You know, part of what I loved about this book is that when we normally think about tales about the American West, whether they be spaghetti westerns or phenomenal Cormac McCarthy, Larry McMurtry novels, we usually kind of see a lot of white guys kind of coming into a town, settling order, having a back and forth with an indigenous tribe, and they then become the victor. But all of a sudden, we ended up realizing that what happens when you need to establish almost ex nihilo, out of almost nothing, a place for yourself, right? So all of a sudden, McCabe and Hall become licensed as attorneys and land leasers. They start to attract and solicit people to come to the town, and not just black people. In fact, a fairly mixed crowd to establish businesses. They decide to incorporate the town. They get the town to be the county seat. So then all of a sudden, they're not having, whenever they need to do business, they're not having to get on a horse and travel for 40 miles. Again, for your listeners, 40 miles on horseback is not a fun experience. And no. All of a sudden, they're erecting a town that is vying for recognition by train depots, which never happen, by gubernatorial candidates, which do happen. And really, it kind of establishes a foothold of, you know, nearly 1,000 black people who are voting members of the populace. And it helps to advance people like McCabe and Hall as people to be reckoned with.
1: Yeah, Abram Hall becomes the first African-American census taker in the United States.
11: Something like that. Isn't that pretty impressive, huh? I mean, that sort of thing, or even things that we might take for granted, things we might see as pat, like McCabe becoming a notary public. Well, that was the ticket to being able to, you know, officiate deals, preside over marriage ceremonies, you know, ink contracts. I mean, it again, the sort of things that we think about as forgettable, that are easier to get today, were out of reach for them back then. And it literally transformed the sort of opportunity landscape for people in this part of the country that most of us forget about today, but I can assure you wasn't on the radar of a lot of people before they got there.
1: Yeah, McCabe. I think McCabe is elected the clerk of Graham County. He becomes this, and this is kind of shocking, I think, for something. He becomes the state auditor.
11: He does. He does. The very first black statewide elected politician in the Old West, and the first after Reconstruction. And so to some extent, you know, he at that point kind of leaves Nicodemus behind, right? And heads to the state capitol to start doing business there. And, you know, the fact that he becomes this politician means that he ends up having to favor trade with Republicans and Democrats, right? For your listeners back then, you know, of course, Republicans were seen as the party of Lincoln, those who presided over the installment of measures to include black people in the franchise, whereas Democrats were not. But he still made deals. He served in a Democratic governor's cabinet. And not only that, as a state auditor, right, all of those tactics and skills that he learned being a clerk all of a sudden started to come to the fore, right? You're the one having to figure out if this checks out. Does this work with the state budget? You're an accounting house that is far larger than Potter Palmer's hotel counting house in Chicago, right? You're dealing with the issues of an entire state. And so to some extent, it was a bit of a marvel both that he made it and that newspapers, both black and white owned newspapers, would come to marvel at the efficiency of his office. But to some extent, he was just calling upon the skills that he had cultivated as a clerk.
1: The welcome that McCabe and others that they receive from the political leadership and from the Republican Party when they first arrive in Nicodemus, that begins to change over time, doesn't he? He runs for office. He's reelected. But on the third attempt, he's kind of feeling these limits being placed on black advancement.
11: Exactly right. The same sort of limits that he felt as a clerk in New York, the same limits he felt on himself in Chicago, followed him to Kansas, where it seemed as if he had nothing but opportunity. The sky seemed to be the limit, but no, the limit was his race. And so to some extent, even when he was running the first time, people would say that the then Governor of St. John, a Republican, would just put him on there so that he could kind of get the quote unquote Negro vote. And that some people worried that even placing a black person on the ticket would weigh down this Republican's chances of getting elected, even if McCabe outpaced him in almost every single county in terms of turnout during that time period. But when it came to his third term, McCabe was kind of shown the door, both because of some reticence to giving people a third term, which was kind of a problematic effort in Kansas at that time, but then also on account of his race, right? There was no landing pad situated for him like there were other people who would go up for third terms who happened to be white.
1: He moves for a time to Washington, D.C., and there he's corresponding with a fellow named William Eagleson, I think it is. And like McCabe, Eagleson starts promoting this idea of going west, except Eagleson's talking about Oklahoma. He's got the same dream about black folks being able to govern themselves there.
11: Exactly. You know, William Eagleson, unlike McCabe, was formerly enslaved. He came over along with those exodusters, but he also founded the state's very first quote-unquote colored newspaper. And so these two are starting to correspond pretty frequently. And McCabe's not just corresponding with this William Eagleson guy. He's corresponding with people like W.B. Avery, who's advocating for it in a different part of Kansas and are establishing what we call these Oklahoma clubs or these Oklahoma immigration associations. And then Kansas Republicans who are in the United States Senate and the House were like, well, if this Oklahoma place, this territory that has now been made open for migration and settlement, or it will be soon, well, what about extending our power base as Kansans just a little further south? And we got a guy who we know, who we can trust, and who could marshal tens of thousands of black people to show up on those days of the quote-unquote land runs to find their own opportunities in Oklahoma. So to some extent, it seems as if, yes, McCabe might have had that ambition, but it seems like the world had tilted on its axis for McCabe in his favor, even if for a brief moment.
1: This guy is even talking. He goes to the president of the United States and says, hey, make me the territorial governor.
11: Correct. Right. It's wild that one could get a meeting so easily. But he sits with President Benjamin Harrison. I mean, it's part of the reason the book is entitled Black Moses, in part because he felt like Moses going into Pharaoh's court saying, let my people go. In fact, he says, like, let us show you that we are capable of governing ourselves, right? To some extent, he wasn't even asking necessarily near as much as all of those other folks who were kind of profiting off of the opportunity to dispatch black people out of the United States. No, he was saying, look, we'll stay here. Just give me a small plot. The Oklahoma Territory at that time was effectively what, six counties cobbled into this one portion in what would now be considered much of western Oklahoma, right? Like, he wasn't even asking for that much. And even when he didn't get the resounding yes that he was looking for from the president, that didn't stop him. It just kind of sent him into hyperdrive, right? It sent him into marshaling and organizing that much more. The part of his brain was not wired strictly for these, you know, esoteric calls for justice. It was really about tactics. It was about get on the ground and let's start working now.
1: And he must have frightened some people, because there were some people referred to this, hey, look, you seem like a Negro supremacist.
11: Certainly.
1: He heard that a lot.
11: Certainly. I mean, on the day of the land run in 1891, an enterprising reporter from Minnesota comes to see him, and McCabe, what he did so deftly was that even though he was just asking for a piece of the pie and some semblance of equity, he would be accused of being a Negro supremacist. Which he would then say after a while, like, he would fight for a little bit. Then he would be like, you know what? Sure. Great. If wanting a piece of the pie, if wanting to be represented by people who look like me makes me a supremacist, then sure, you can have that title. I'm more than happy to step into that title. But it also made him a bit of a lightning rod, not just amongst white people and antagonists, but amongst chiefs of indigenous nations. It made him a pariah in some cases amongst black people, even people like this guy named John Paul Jones, who considered McCabe a carpetbagger and a no good guy, right? Like, it made him a lightning rod, not just to them, but even how the book starts, to these white cowboys who see him as a threat and decide to take aim.
1: You know, he's not appointed the territorial governor.
11: He is not.
1: but he becomes the treasurer of Logan County. An assistant territorial auditor.
11: Exactly, right? So again, if, for instance, he couldn't be made the territorial governor, you know, Benjamin Harrison essentially appoints a bunch of his buds from Indiana. So not only is McCabe pissed off, but all the people who were thinking from Kansas, oh man, we had an opportunity here. We're likewise pissed off because Kansans were shut out. And so to some extent, McCabe is presented with the opportunity. Like, do I just quit and give up, or do I just continue to try and recruit as many black people here as humanly possible, such that when this is no longer a territory, but a state, he'll be able to make the case to the actual voters, many of whom he thought would be black, that would catapult him into being this governor of a black state that wasn't made a black state by fiat, but made a black state by a vote.
1: Author Caleb Gale is my guest, talking about one man's 19th century plan to make Oklahoma a majority black state. This is Think. I'm John McKay, in for Chris Boyd. It's ironic when you're reading the book, this land that people are talking about, as if no one owns it. Actually, this is somebody else's land. And they're having this discussion as if those folks aren't even at the table.
11: Exactly, right? Like, the reality is, if we go back in time just for a second, like, Oklahoma, as we consider it now, was initially just one territory known as the Indian Territory. And then over time, without, you know, skipping through lots of history, became what was known as the Twin Territories, with what we now consider the Panhandle as quote unquote no man's land, right? And so if you think about it, there were a lot of people who were told to go there, right, during Indian removal in the 1830s, right? And that would be the last time, supposedly, that we would mess with them, right? And these indigenous populations did that. They reconstituted, they're reconfederated in order to establish themselves in this newer place. And yet and still they were told to give up more land, to engage in the privatization of their property, which in many cases they held communally for the purposes of shared opportunity, shared governance, shared abundance. And so to some extent, McCabe wasn't just traipsing on land that was quote unquote uncontested. The promised land, such that it was in no way promised. It was deeply contested. And to some extent, he saw himself as both the promise maker and the promise keeper. And as we can tell today, Oklahoma is not a black state, nor is it, sadly, the indigenous state that it was supposed to be. And even at the time that he was vying for that, a lot of indigenous tribes and nations were actively trying to make even what we consider now the eastern part of Oklahoma, Sequoia, which would have been an indigenous state. So all at the same time, there are people competing one with another over this contested land, all of which was told to different groups, whether they were poor white immigrants, whether they were incredibly wealthy people, whether they were black people or indigenous, that this land would be promised, only to realize that it wasn't anything but promise.
1: There were something like 50 black towns in Oklahoma. That now it's, I think, 12 or 13 or something like that. But people, I don't think people realize that.
11: You know, even having moved to Oklahoma as a younger person from New York, I didn't notice that. I didn't know that until I was much older. But yeah, Oklahoma had, to some extent, you know, in the 1890s, the initial people who kind of presided over the census would say the wildest things. They would say things like the Creek Nation, right, which is much of eastern Oklahoma, might be the best place in America, they would say, for the black man, right? There were so many different opportunities, in many cases, because a lot of those people who migrated forcibly during the Trail of Tears, during Indian removal, were also black people, some of them who had been enslaved, some of them who had been citizens of these nations.
1: This is Think. I'm John McKay, in for Chris Boyd. Author Caleb Gale and I are talking about his book, Black Moses, A Saga of Ambition and the Fight for a Black State. More in just a moment.
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0: This is Think. I'm John McKay, in for Chris Boyd. We're talking this hour about one man's 19th century vision to make the state of Oklahoma a safe place for newly freed African Americans. The book is Black Moses, A Saga of Ambition and the Fight for a Black State. Author Caleb Gale is with me. You know, so when Oklahoma becomes a state in 1907, Edward McCabe, he all but disappears from the public stage, because once it becomes a state, all of a sudden the laws change and it really becomes rather difficult for black folk who want to move there.
1: The very first law passed, right, in Oklahoma, isn't like, you know, well, safety law, public safety law, or an infrastructure law, or a schools law. No, the very, very first law, followed by many others, was a Jim Crow law. To some extent, Oklahoma just becomes the Jim Crow South, right? It becomes an extension of it. And to some extent, they just said, well, look, black people and white people cannot be in the same train cars. That's how it starts. And it only gets worse and worse thereafter, right? And to some extent, it's really hard for someone like a McCabe to make this case that Oklahoma is the best opportunity for black people when the very first laws passed explicitly discriminating against black people. And even though he really recedes from the public stage, his impact is not. Because one of the very first things he does, nearly as soon as that law is passed, is file a lawsuit. I mean, a lawsuit that would drag on until about 1914 and would find itself all the way to the Supreme Court.
0: Clearly, this is a frustrated guy, but he doesn't absolutely stop. He even talks about moving some black folk to Canada.
1: Exactly right, to Victoria, this Victoria colonization scheme, right? And it's hatched with a guy who he was very familiar with from his Kansas days, named Benjamin Papp Singleton, who had founded his own collection of towns in Kansas, only to be disappointed just the same. And that was incredibly short-lived, right? Incredibly short-lived, though there are interesting tales of black people who were incredibly successful in parts of Oklahoma, what we would now consider the Deep Deuce neighborhoods of Oklahoma City, who would eventually pick up and make their way to that part of Canada as well, and would live out the rest of their days in that part of the country. But yes, I mean, it was an incredibly short-sighted scheme, and a scheme that McCabe wouldn't participate in very long.
0: So McCabe is going to end up back in Chicago, but when he's back there, he's actually waiting tables.
1: Exactly right. Your listeners, when they become my readers, will see you walking through this very nice kind of, you know, Chicago-esque country club of sorts, only to realize that the guys wearing the monocles, the ladies with their beautiful umbrellas, are not McCabe, and they're not McCabe's wife, Sarah. In fact, McCabe is waiting tables. He's remanded to the very sort of existence that he resisted for so long, in part because his ambition ran up against the overriding ambitions of the country. And he finds himself in a bit of a tragic state, waiting tables.
0: So, you know, we've talked about him trying this idea of sending folk up to Canada. He also goes back to this idea of maybe sending folks back to a homeland that's in Africa. And they're talking about the British colony of the Gold Coast, which now is, of course, Ghana.
1: Exactly right. You know, people like Chief Albert Sam, who had some allegiances with people like Marcus Garvey, had come back to places like Oklahoma explicitly to try and get these folks who came to Oklahoma chasing that dream, chasing McCabe's ambition for a black state, tried to raise sufficient funds and enlisted McCabe, who still at that time had some revered state, some revered platform. And people believed that, oh goodness, perhaps, just perhaps this guy can help us raise the sort of funds and interest and encouragement amongst those Black people who had been disaffected in Oklahoma to find their way to back to, as you put it, the Gold Coast, right? The British Gold Coast. Again, a sad tale because we all know how that went as well, especially if those who have spent some time, you know, studying Garvey, who would also become known as Black Moses or Chief Albert Sam, right? It didn't go as well as they might have wanted.
0: Yeah. I mean, some people actually went. Many people got malaria.
1: Correct.
0: If I remember correctly, also the people who were there already were hesitant about these quote foreigners coming in and taking roles of leadership.
1: Correct, right? Like again, you know, McCabe's idea long ago was not titled the "We're going to get along with everyone in this new territory called Oklahoma, and we're going to sing Kumbaya together." That was not the scheme. The scheme was entitled the Negro Colonization Scheme of the Oklahoma Territory. And implicit in that is some assumption that whatever you have going on in that place that I hope to colonize, I come here to correct and also to install myself in leadership, right? It's as Audre Lorde would say, using the master's tools, and I'm paraphrasing here, you're doomed to be destroyed by them. And to some extent, that's the rough lesson of McCabe's ambition, is that he wasn't organically coming up with an idea. No, he was in many cases taking a very similar idea and then adding his innovation, which was, well, I will do it. As a Black person, I will endeavor to make this happen.
0: Yeah, I'm curious, when he first went to Oklahoma, so I'm going back a little bit, he first went to Oklahoma, did the surrounding towns give him support right away?
1: Or not at all.
0: Were they hesitant? Okay.
1: Not at all, right? In some cases, right, you know, you have the tale of Black people trying to settle in parts of Osage Nation. And the Osage, fair enough, said, we're not that interested in that, right? Which would then lead to McCabe founding the town of Liberty, or parts of Kingfisher, or parts of what we now call the Elbow in Oklahoma City, or not in Oklahoma City, in Guthrie. You know, there are just a variety of ways in which the United States kind of constructed Oklahoma as a bit of a laboratorial experiment in which they were going to test out. We're not saying this is where dreams go to die. We're just saying this is where dreams go to collide. And that's what Oklahoma became. It became this significant testing ground to see who could survive the bevies of collisions.
0: So was this the last this effort at the Gold Coast? Is this the last of his efforts to finding a Black governed region anywhere?
1: It would essentially be. You know, I mean, he over time, his health takes a hit, right? And so does his wallet. In fact, one of his last speeches is late into the early aughts, and he's essentially got only $10 left, which he delivers to the Guthrie Daily Leader, a newspaper at that time, which again he used to buy ads to advertise to Black people in the American South to make their way to Oklahoma. And he said, look, I've given it everything I've got. I've given the Republican Party everything I've got. I've given Oklahoma everything I've got. I got nothing left here, right? And I'm paraphrasing, but I'm down and I'm out. And so to some extent, you know, his efforts at founding towns really recedes. But that doesn't in any way cause these Black towns to disappear, right? You know, the year after his death in 1920, by 1921, even during that time period, we had the Tulsa Race Massacre, but in the immediate aftermath of the Tulsa Race Massacre, Black people were still organizing to recreate much of Greenwood. Langston University, he essentially, yes, might have founded, but he said, I have a massive check from the Waldorf family. He didn't have a massive check from the Waldorf family. He was doing what most hucksters and promoters and boosters do, kind of building it with their speech and hoping that people would come. So even though he might have been unsuccessful in his direct aim to create this all-Black state, he was deeply successful in crafting a narrative that was contagious and infectious, and that many people therein used thereafter his death and after he receded from the public to really try and engineer more opportunities for Black people in this place called Oklahoma.
0: You know, he dies in 1920. He was ill. He had lots of debts. His wife, she had to beg for some help, if I remember right, from friends to get his body back for burial.
1: Exactly. There was some level of shame, right? This guy who stood so tall at one point was receding, and he had passed. And there's this quote in one of the newspapers at that time called, I think, the Atchison Daily, in which it's a Kansas newspaper, and they essentially say, you know, this is why we need to have, you know, burial insurance, and people need to pool their funds so that people like this won't be essentially buried in anonymity. I mean, and for nearly 80 years, McCabe's record, his even burial site, receded into anonymity as well.
0: Yeah, he didn't have much of a headstone at first.
1: Exactly. I mean, he had a headstone, but if you went there, it would just say P.McCaw, right? In part because it was just left there. And if it had not been for some both an enterprising, dutiful groundskeeper who would end up managing this funeral site, this burial site, and a bunch of junior high schooler kids who decided to raise funds with pancake feeds. I mean, pancake feeds. There would be really no headstone today that still is there that says that's who he was, right? That's what we allow in many cases to happen to history, right? We allow those who we don't deem as victors to not even get the pleasure of recognition long after the fact.
0: Author Caleb Gale is my guest, talking about one man's 19th century plan to make Oklahoma a majority Black state. This is Think. I'm John McKay, in for Chris Boyd. One of the lessons that I get that you want people to come away with from the book is that emancipation is fundamental, but without real political power and a lot of it, it's going to be meaningless in terms of time.
1: Precisely, right? McCabe wasn't just fighting for freedom from enslavement, ostensibly. He had that, right? But what he was fighting for was abundance. And I don't mean that in the Ezra Klein, Derek Thompson bestseller. I mean that in the sense of Black people, like all people, getting the opportunity to participate in the fulfillment of the dreams they might have for themselves and for their community. And that sort of life that they were searching for reaches beyond kind of our purely legal definitions of what freedom might mean, because we even saw, right, throughout much of the Jim Crow South, ostensibly, legally, on paper, Black people were free. But there's a reason why it took until almost the 90s for South Carolina to elect someone to represent them in the House of Representatives who was Black, despite the fact that for many, many years, South Carolina had a massive Black population, right? The law said that they were free, but the outcomes didn't really reflect the sort of abundant living that they wanted. And so that's what McCabe was fighting for.
0: Yeah. One of the other lessons that I think you'll point out is that when we look at McCabe's life, the key thing is to look at his willingness to try to do something, and that is what should inspire us. It may be true that he didn't get what he wanted, but he tried to do something.
1: Precisely. I mean, that's all that we really have, right? That trying is its own form of salvation, right? That is to some extent, I think, what makes McCabe's story a story worth remembering. It's worth telling, at least for me, over the past 5 years, right, is that we all feel ourselves like the seaman's prayer, right? God, your ocean is so vast, but my boat is so small. Well, the goal should at least then be to row your boat. You don't know who's watching, right? I mean, to some extent, McCabe could have been seen as some sort of Sisyphean character, right, pushing the boulder uphill and the gods sending that boulder right back down. But to some extent, if I were to reference Camus, it's that Sisyphus found purpose. Perhaps Sisyphus's life was not necessarily a doomed and pitiful one, but rather one in which purpose was found and which those around him saw purpose being fulfilled. And so to some extent, I hope that if anyone reads this book, they get the sense that trying is and can be its own form of salvation.
0: Caleb Gale is a journalist, award-winning writer, and associate professor at Northeastern University. His fascinating new book is Black Moses, A Saga of Ambition and the Fight for a Black State. Thanks for being with us today.
1: Thank you all so, so much. It means everything.
0: 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Once again, I'm John McKay in today for Chris Boyd. 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

0: Coming up, what's next for Haitians in the U.S. after the Supreme Court removed their protected status? 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
0: This is The World. I'm Carolyn Beeler. The U.S. Supreme Court this week allowed the Trump administration to revoke legal protections for Haitians and Syrians in the U.S. More than 350,000 people will be at risk of deportation and losing their work authorizations.
7: The decision of the Supreme Court yesterday has a huge impact on my life.
0: Veal Dorson Veal directs the Haitian Support Center in Springfield, Ohio. He is in the country under what's called Temporary Protected Status, or TPS. It's designed to prevent migrants from being deported to countries made unsafe by war or natural disasters. The Supreme Court's decision ended that status for Syrians and Haitians.
7: So people won't be able to put food on the table for their kids, to pay their rent, and also go to doctor's appointment for themselves and with their kids.
0: To learn more, I spoke to Francois Perry Liu. He is the National Haiti Director for Faith in Action International. He said the community is devastated.
8: Because this

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0: This is The World. I'm Carolyn Beeler. The story of the American Revolution, as it's widely told, is typically that of two parties in conflict, the British Empire and the rebelling colonies fighting for freedom. But that story ignores the hundreds of sovereign tribal nations across North America, nations with boundaries and treaties who fought on both sides of the revolution, a revolution that would ultimately impact indigenous people around the world. As the United States turns 250 years old, we are reflecting on this history with Ned Blackhawk. He's a historian at Yale University. He started our conversation by telling me where the strongest tribal nations were located at the time.
1: The larger, more powerful interior nations like the Cherokee in the further Appalachian Mountains, the Haudenosaunee or Iroquois Confederacy of upstate New York and western Pennsylvania, and most notably, the Algonquin-speaking peoples of the Great Lakes and Ohio River Valley. These interior nations had long helped determine the shape and composition of Imperial North America to such an extent that after the Seven Years' War between the French and England in the 1760s, they obtained a certain level of recognition and autonomy from the British Crown afterwards. And it's those concerns that have been left often out of our understandings of the revolution itself.
0: So the British Empire basically said,

0: 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By the PRX Ambassador Council, whose members include Serena Altschul, John and Kimberly Morch, Christopher Sakara, Jennifer Carroll, Belinda Kylie, Lawrence Hall, and Dan Tauber. The World's theme music is composed by Ned Porter. The World is a co-production of GBH Boston and PRX.
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2: Good afternoon, and thank you for joining us here at 88.3 WAER, Syracuse Public Media, from the Newhouse School at Syracuse University. I'm Bob Beck. In the wake of British Prime Minister Keir Starmer's resignation, his party will choose a successor next month, and an unlikely frontrunner from Manchester has emerged.
3: Manchester used to have such a negative image associated with urban decay and danger and all sorts.
2: How Andy Burnham could rise to the occasion. We'll have that story for you in about 20 minutes from now, right here on WAER.
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2: Tonight's weather, cloudy, a low of 59 degrees. Saturday, early morning fog, but the rest of the day should be great, sunny with a high of 83 degrees. Partly cloudy tomorrow night with a low of 61. It's 76 at 420.
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9: And I'm Juana Summers. Back in January, Paige Gagné posted on social media about violence committed by immigration agents in Minneapolis. 5 months later, this past Tuesday, she was visited by Homeland Security agents who claimed one of her posts had doxed an ICE agent. NPR's Jude Joffe Block has her story.
10: Paige Gagné has more than 100,000 followers on TikTok, where she posts a mix of comedy and skincare product reviews.
11: Super lightweight. It blends really easy, and it's not cakey or heavy at all.
10: On Instagram, where she has 33,000 followers, she occasionally posts about politics. Last Tuesday, though, Gagné wasn't on her phone. It was election day in New York, and she was working the polls at the Syracuse Central Library.
11: On Tuesday, my work shift starts at 5 a.m.
10: That afternoon, she got a voicemail.
12: My name's Dave Brody, special agent with Homeland Security. We were just by your apartment at Clinton Street.
10: The agent said he got Gagné's number from her significant other.
12: We were just calling you in reference to a post that we believe you made on Instagram where you doxed an ICE agent back in January.
10: Gagné denied to NPR she doxed an ICE agent. The Department of Homeland Security and ICE did not respond to questions about the voicemail or what happened next. Gagné says she called back the agent and let him know she was working that day at a polling site. The agent wanted Gagné to come outside, but
11: I don't trust going outside or dealing with ICE agents at all in any capacity.
10: Her fellow poll worker, 70-year-old Shalia Millage, didn't want Gagné to go outside either.
13: Because there's too many people being kidnapped by ICE. And I can't run behind her, you know what I'm saying?
10: There was a lull in voters, and Gagné says she told the agents to come inside to talk to her.
14: I have a copy. If you decide you want to do it, you can have my cell phone.
10: A man and a woman with ICE badges came in, and Millage and another poll worker

0: 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Tree laws are regulations that tell a homeowner when they can or cannot remove a tree on their property. They're simple on their face, but deeply divisive in practice. Jeff Guo from our Planet Money podcast reports on how these tree laws are raising constitutional and even philosophical questions.
1: In America, we have this habit of settling our biggest philosophical debates with lawsuits. So when the people of Canton, Michigan had to answer the question, what does it mean to own something? They headed to court. The case was about trees.
2: How important are trees to the people of Canton?
3: Oh, they're very important. Are you kidding?
1: Anne-Marie Graham-Hudak is the supervisor of Canton, Michigan, which is like your classic American tree-loving suburb. The streets are lined with maples and lindens and oaks. A lot of the streets are even named after trees. And in Canton, like in a lot of towns and cities across America, you might have to get a permit before cutting down your tree. Anne-Marie says that's because your trees aren't just your trees. They matter to the whole community. Trees filter the air and provide shade to the neighborhood. Their roots soak up stormwater and help prevent floods.
3: We're very, very cognizant of the health of the community, and we're responsible for keeping that healthy community.
1: But then, in 2018, officials discovered that an entire forest at the edge of town suddenly was missing. Property owners had just cut down more than 1,500 trees. No permits, no permission, nothing. According to the law, those owners had to compensate the community by either replacing their trees or paying some $500,000 in fees. That's when this case attracted the attention of a constitutional lawyer named Chance Weldon.
4: I'm the director of litigation at the Texas Public Policy Foundation, and that means that I sue the government for a living, which is an absolutely sweet gig.
1: The Texas Public Policy Foundation is a conservative free market think tank. And Chance thinks that these tree protection laws are essentially a kind of governmental theft.
5: What you're saying is, if you can't cut down the tree, then is it still your tree? Does it just become the government's tree?
4: Yeah, that's the theory.
5: Uh-huh.
4: And they're just basically forcing you into this mandatory physical occupation of your property.
1: Chance thought that Canton, Michigan's tree law violated the takings clause of the Constitution, which says that the government can't just take your property or take advantage of your property without paying you.
5: It's like the government should pay you tree rent.
4: Yes, that was the argument. If they care so much about the tree, then they should have to pay for the use of the property.
1: In 2021, the Sixth Circuit Court of Appeals sided with the property owners. Now, it didn't order the township to pay tree rent, but it did say that Canton, Michigan's tree cutting fees were unconstitutional in this case, that the fees might have been disproportionately high. This is one of the rare times in recent years when a court has said, hey, there are limits to what towns can order property owners to do. Chance and lawyers like him are hoping the Canton case can be a template for challenging how zoning laws and building permits and environmental regulations work. Since the lawsuit, Canton, Michigan has changed its tree laws to be a bit more flexible. But there are still fees to cut down a tree. Anne-Marie Graham-Hudak says property owners do have rights, but they also have an important responsibility to help keep their neighborhoods green. Jeff Guo, NPR News.
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8: 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I'm Bob Beck. Stay with us in just a moment. CNY Decides is coming up, our collaboration with Central Current. We'll have a full roundtable review of Tuesday's primary results with managing editor Chris Livinetti, political reporter Eddie Velasquez, and WAER's political reporter Scott Willis. Stay with us. We'll talk about all the election results right here on CNY Decides on WAER.
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8: Welcome to CNY Decides. This is a joint venture of Central Current and WAER Syracuse Public Media, where we try to demystify the political process and give you insights into key races, political issues, and topics that hopefully you carried with you into the voting booth. I'm Bob Beck of WAER. Today I'm joined by Central Current's Chris Limonetti. We have Eddie Velasquez and WAER Scott Willis. We're going to discuss the primary election results and where we go from here. Thanks to all three of you for joining us. Eddie talked an awful lot about Bill Magnarelli and Mo Brown and how we expected that to be a very close race. It certainly lived up to expectations.
12: It certainly delivered. Well, we won't know full counts until June 30th. But yeah, it was highly competitive. It was a race of, with different shades of, big money, grassroots organizing. So there was a little bit of everything going on in there.
8: Did you sense that it was going to be this close, Scott?
13: I think I did, although I didn't know it would come down to, a virtual tie as we speak, with 82 votes currently separating them. And it does show, I think, there is a divide among Democrats in that district who are comfortable with the status quo and Bill Magnarelli, a 28-year, assembly veteran, and, an up-and-coming progressive in Mo Brown.
8: Chris, we were wondering going into this if the progressives could make a dent and, somebody who'd been there a long time could be vulnerable. It does seem like that did in fact happen.
14: I think Mo has become a veteran of campaigns. I think it's almost a hallmark of the progressive movement in New York State and probably more broadly. But, I don't want to, make it overwrought. But, that was a true victory of the Zohran Mamdani campaign was his campaign operation. And you kind of saw downstate how that played out this year. And I think upstate, Mo, he's worked with Anna Kellis, Mary Kuhn for a little while. Mm. He also made himself a creature of the ledge at times, not in a disparaging way, in a good way. Like before he ran, he was going to meetings. I remember running into him 4 years ago. And so he familiarized himself with the system and really made himself a viable campaigner, I think. And that's a true hallmark of the kind of some of the younger progressives.
8: Eddie, you noticed something about this race where the votes were coming from. Could you talk a little bit about that?
12: Yeah. So, I think technically when you look at early voting and mail-in ballots, you tend to think of voters who are most engaged, right? Like they care about the issues, they care about knowing the candidates and making sure that their vote is counted, rain or shine, right? But some of that, when we were seeing the results trickle in Tuesday night, Bill Magnarelli ended up, winning the share of those more engaged voters, if you want to call it that. And on election day, the younger crowd, which is what most campaign was – like those were the demographics that they were saying were the election day voters. They mostly came out in support of Brown, and that's why we're where we're at with such a close race. So it was interesting to see that dynamic. and just the different types of engagement across voters, you know, of all demographics, certainly.
15: Did the young and active people in other races, Eddie, make a difference? And how did their nights go?
12: Yeah, for example, for Joe Bennett, he won his race pretty handily against Bill Kinney, an opponent who's sort of part of the old guard of Democratic politics in the mm-hmm. county. So I think it really ended up panning out that way, where younger voters came out in droves and supported the affordability slate, so that group of candidates.
15: Chad Ryan did fight somebody off in his race, but that's probably a name recognition thing, we think?
13: I believe so. You know, he survived a challenge from Tammy Honeywell, who was part of that slate, that progressive slate, 58% to 42%. I mean, again, like Mo Brown, he's been in, you know, not even one term, you know, has that some of that institutional knowledge also, you know, kind of through relatives. You know, his cousin served in the seat prior, and then, you know, another family member served, you know, for decades prior to that. So that name has been around for a long time.
15: We thought, Chris, there was a possibility of an upset in the Common Council. Helen Hudson, who's been around a long time, wins that sort of handily. Your takeaway on that one?
14: Hudson has a ton of name recognition, has been around for a very long time, has a lot of institutional support. It is a bit of an outlier for the cycle, and I think ultimately it did come down to name recognition. I mean, Chayla Surratt, very well known in the community, has her own local business, I thought ran a real campaign. And I ultimately, I think name recognition just won out there.
15: Okay, who wants to take this question first? Sneaky races or something you saw that got your attention?
14: The spending in the Magnarelli race outspent Brown 5-1. Had a on the day that Central Current wrote and Eddie wrote about Mo exploring a race, Magnarelli had a $260,000+ advantage in campaign funds. I mean, I think Mo was under $2,000 in his account.
15: Wow.
14: I mean, this race was so close. Like, how much does money matter up here if you run a real campaign? And it will matter, but I think that was the thing that stood out. I don't know that there's a broad takeaway quite yet, but I do think it merits exploring.
15: So we know who's in the mix, Scott. We look ahead now, for the most part, we know who's in the mix. We look ahead to the election in November. What's your takeaway here?
13: This will be a test of, regardless of who wins the assembly race, of who can stand up against the Republican candidate in that race. And they will have to appeal to the, of course, broader electorate, but because you have obviously Democrats and very engaged Democrats voting in this primary, but now you have Republicans and unenrolled voters, which make up the second largest voting bloc in the county, 94,000 roughly unenrolled voters, and they could go either direction. That's the big unknown, I think, going into for any of these candidates, you know, after a primary is, you know, how will these folks vote, you know, come November.
15: Eddie, Chris, Scott, thanks for joining us. And thank you for joining us for this and all of our episodes of CNY Decides. The Maxwell School of Citizenship and Public Affairs at Syracuse University is a supporter of CNY Decides. The series was a joint effort by Central Current and WAER. An extended version of this segment is available at WAER.org.
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15: The Dow Jones declined 44 points to end at 51,876. The NASDAQ was down 61 points to close at 25,297. And the S&P 500 slipped 3 points to end at 7,354. Locally, AXA was up 32 cents. Corning dropped $7. Anheuser-Busch gained $1. Lockheed Martin grew $1.82. NBT Bank Core increased 33 cents. Eaton plummeted $17.19. National Grid lost 41 cents. Royal Bank of Canada dipped to 88 cents. It's 5 o'clock.
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19: Scott Detrow.
20: And I'm Juana Summers. Ahead, a close look at civilian deaths in the West Bank.
21: We have seen that impunity is a given. There is no accountability for violence by Israeli settlers or by the IDF.
19: And Egypt and Iran's soccer federations raised concerns about their match in Seattle being designated as a pride event.
20: We'll talk to people in the city's queer community about the tension.
22: You belong here because soccer, it only needs a ball. Everyone is welcome on the field.
19: Those stories and more are coming up after this newscast.
23: Live from NPR News in Washington, I'm Ryland Barton. The U.S. military says it struck Iran today in response to a drone attack on a ship that President Trump says violated the ceasefire. Trump called the drone attack a foolish violation of the agreement. Yesterday, the British military said a vessel was hit by a projectile off the coast of Oman. The development comes as the U.S. and Iran work to negotiate a permanent end to the war. President Trump is making what he calls communism central to his messaging ahead of the midterms. He's applying the label to Democratic Socialist candidates who are not communists and who have scored wins in recent elections. NPR's Danielle Kurtzleben reports.
24: Trump spoke at the Conservative Faith and Freedom Coalition's policy conference, where he cast the need to defeat further left Dems in stark terms.
25: These are not social Democrats. These are hardcore godless communists. They're godless communists. All communists are godless. They don't believe in God. This is the most serious threat to our country since its existence, in my opinion.
24: He also called communists animals, for whom assassination is a, quote, important element of their ideology. Trump has been applying the communist label to New York City Mayor Zoran Mamdani and to candidates representing the left flank of the party, some of whom align themselves with the Democratic Socialists of America. Danielle Kurtzleben, NPR News, The White House.
23: President Trump's critic and former National Security Advisor John Bolton pleaded guilty today for mishandling classified information. NPR's Jacqueline Diaz has more.
26: Wearing a dark suit and speaking clearly to a federal judge, Bolton entered his guilty plea. He was indicted back in October for 18 counts related to mishandling classified information. Federal prosecutors alleged that during his time as Trump's national security advisor, Bolton took copious notes of his daily meetings. Those notes included classified details. He then sent those notes to two family members. As part of his plea deal, Bolton confessed to one count of retaining national security information, and he's expected to pay a fine. But his exact sentence won't be known until his hearing in October. Jacqueline Diaz, NPR News.
23: A federal judge declared a mistrial in the arson case against the man accused of sparking the deadly 2025 Palisades fire in Los Angeles. Jurors deadlocked on three federal charges against 29-year-old Jonathan Rindernecht. One of the jurors, who only identified herself as Serena, spoke to Fox News.
27: It makes me sad as an American, like, that, you know, we couldn't come to a conclusion. And I mean, honestly, wish I could come back and do it, you know, because I wish we could have came to a conclusion.
23: The judge said that 10 jurors were set on a not guilty verdict and two others were determined to convict. Rindernecht's defense attorney says the vote count indicates that his client is innocent, but prosecutors said the evidence remains strong. The judge ordered the arson suspect remain detained pending a retrial to begin on October 19th. U.S. stock indexes ticked down today. This is NPR News from Washington.
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8: For WAER News, I'm Bob Beck. Onondaga County election worker Paige Lynn Gagne tells WAER it's been weird since two ICE agents walked into the Central Library where she was manning a polling site Tuesday. That's when they presented her with a federal document accusing her of violating U.S. immigrations and customs enforcement protection laws. Gagne had published a link on her Instagram account back in January 8th to a Minnesota newspaper article naming the ICE agent accused of killing Minneapolis mother Renee Good. She read the federal warning aloud, accusing her of outing Jonathan Ross.
1: It is unlawful to threaten assault, kidnap, and or murder a federal official or that federal official's immediate family member with the intent to impede, intimidate, and or interfere with federal official's duties or retaliate against a federal official due to the performance of their duties.
2: Did you intend to assault, kidnap, murder, impede, or intimidate Mr. Ross?
1: No.
8: Gagne has reached out to the ACLU, the New York Attorney General's Office, and other civil liberties organizations. New York U.S. Congressman John Manion has demanded the Department of Homeland Security halt any activity threatening free speech. The latest Siena Research Institute poll shows Governor Kathy Hochul's favorability and approval ratings have improved over the past few months. According to the poll, Hochul now has a 43% favorability rating. That's up slightly from April. Meanwhile, 53% of New York registered voters surveyed say they approve of the job she's doing, and that's up from 48%. Republican gubernatorial candidate Bruce Blakeman's favorability has also risen to 25%. That's up 8% since April, although a majority of voters still don't know who he is or don't know enough about him to have an opinion. In a general election matchup, Hochul now leads Blakeman by 20 points. Cloudy tonight, look for a low of 59 degrees. It's 76 in Syracuse at 506.
3: This is All Things Considered from NPR News. I'm Juana Summers.
19: And I'm Scott Detrow. Earlier this week, President Trump was sitting in the Oval Office with NATO Secretary General Mark Rutte. Trump repeated some things that he said frequently, that he's frustrated with NATO, that he wants more from U.S. allies abroad. And then he put it very clearly.
4: I just want loyalty. You know, we're so loyal to them.
19: Loyalty. In that moment, Trump was talking about the war with Iran, but the statement rings true across the president's political dealings. NPR senior political correspondent Tamara Keith and congressional reporter Sam Greenglass join me now to talk about it. Hi to both of you.
3: Hello.
5: Hey, Scott.
19: Tam, I want to start with you. Is it safe to say that loyalty is more than just a passing request for President Trump?
3: Yeah, I mean, this is a key Trump feature going back at least to the very first days of his first term. I remember being in the blue room at the White House the Sunday after the inauguration when Trump drew in James Comey for a hug-like handshake.
19: An unwanted one from Comey's perspective.
3: Correct. And Comey was FBI director at the time. And by his account, Trump then had him over for dinner and told him, quote, "I need loyalty. I expect loyalty." Comey didn't agree to it. And we all know how this story ends. Comey got fired, became a vocal Trump critic, and is now being prosecuted by Trump's Justice Department for a social media post of seashells. When it comes to Trump, it's almost like there is a new enemy born every day. He demands ultimate loyalty, and by that he means obedience. And he turns on people quickly and fiercely.
19: And Sam, that seemed to be the case in Congress lately. I mean, this was quite a week there.
5: Yeah, I mean, Trump has this expectation that Congress should do what he wants. And when they don't, Trump sees us not as a function of having a co-equal branch of government, but as disloyalty. You know, for example, the reality is that there are not enough votes to pass this elections bill Trump wants, the Save America Act. but he keeps torching Republican lawmakers anyway in personal terms. And then after a few Senate Republicans helped advance an Iran War Powers resolution this week, Trump lashed out at them over lunch, getting into this heated argument with Senator Bill Cassidy of Louisiana.
6: The president said something negative about me. I perceived it as attempting to bully me from asking a question that I think the American people need to know. And so at that point, it began to escalate.
5: What Cassidy's alluding to is that his loyalty is to his constituents. I should note, though, that Cassidy will be leaving Congress soon. Trump backed a primary challenger against him over Cassidy's vote to convict the president after January 6th. Maybe the ultimate show of disloyalty for Trump.
22: I mean, measuring by that term, I guess. I mean, these are all examples where Trump demands loyalty from other people. Is this just a one-way street?
3: It's always transactional, like you heard in that clip about NATO allies. You do what I want, give me your loyalty, I'll be loyal to you, to a point. Mm-hmm. Back in May, I went to Indiana to cover state Senate primaries where Trump was trying to take out incumbents who had voted against a redistricting plan he wanted. These are all Republican state senators who made a decision based on what they thought was best for their local districts. At the time, I asked State Senator Jim Buck about this phenomenon.
7: It gives you the impression loyalty only goes one way. But I worked my fanny off for our president in 16, 20, and 24.
3: But Buck ended up losing his primary. The incumbents were squashed by the Trump political machine. Seven were up for re-election, and only two survived their primaries.
22: How clear is this transactional relationship to most Republican lawmakers?
3: Trump says it out loud, explicitly. I want to play you something that he said in the Oval Office recently to Alabama Senator Katie Britt. But truly, you could sub in any name here.
9: I hope she always remains loyal to me so I can continue to support her. I would hate to go against her. That will never happen, Katie, right?
3: He's joking, but he's not. It's a pattern.
5: But, you know, maybe the best example of loyalty only going so far is Marjorie Taylor Greene. This is from a press conference shortly before she resigned from Congress.
10: I gave him my loyalty for free. I fought for him for the policies and for America first. And he called me a traitor.
5: And then there's also Texas Republican Senator John Cornyn. He was pretty darn loyal, but Trump backed a primary challenger against him anyway, and Cornyn lost.
22: What's the best way to think about the practical impact of this environment where a demand for loyalty is also a threat?
5: Well, in many cases, it has meant that Congress is unwilling to push back on the president. Now, there are some signs that that is changing somewhat. As Trump targets supposedly disloyal incumbents like Cassidy and Cornyn, they've become more emboldened on their way out the door. And that can create headaches on key votes for the president's own agenda. In some cases, Trump is also making endorsements on loyalty, not electability, and so it could affect the midterms, too.
22: I think we're coming up on 10 years since Trump got the Republican nomination in 2016, a question people have had all along. If Trump's loyalty is so fickle, why do lawmakers keep doing what he wants?
3: Because he makes it so painful if they don't. And because they do keep falling in line, Trump's demands for loyalty are reshaping the Republican Party in ways that could last long after he's out of office.
22: That is NPR senior political correspondent Tamara Keith, along with congressional reporter Sam Greenglass. Thanks to both of you.
3: You're welcome.
5: You're welcome.
11: The United Nations says Israeli settlers and the Israeli military are operating with what it calls impunity in the occupied West Bank.
21: We have seen that impunity is a given. There is no accountability for violence by Israeli settlers or by the IDF.
11: Ajith Sunghe heads the UN Human Rights Office for the Palestinian Territory. He says more than 1,000 Palestinians have been killed there since October 2023, including 200 children. NPR's Ruth Sherlock met one bereaved Palestinian family that feels it has no path to justice.
12: Through winding alleyways of the historic quarter of Nablus City, we reach the home of the Al-Shami family. We're welcomed inside an old stone courtyard and into a bedroom where 21-year-old Ragid Al-Shami holds her newborn baby boy, Yaman, just 10 days old.
13: He is so beautiful.
12: Al-Shami's mother, Fatia, brings her herbal teas and helps her care for the baby. But this is a time of profound loss. Beside the bed is a large photo portrait of Al-Shami with her husband, Naif Samaro. He has just been killed, shot dead by Israeli soldiers the day before Al-Shami gave birth to this first baby of theirs. I never imagined it would turn out this way, that I would lose Naif, Al-Shami says, still in shock. With Al-Shami exhausted and in pain still from her C-section, her mother, Fatia, takes over the conversation. Naif was so excited for the baby's arrival, Fatia says. He'd bought toys, clothes, a beautiful cot. On that day, on May 3rd, he was at work in Nablus's old city, and he was about to go to the hospital. It was their baby's due date. When Israeli soldiers raided the area, there was shooting, Fatia explains. The family converged on the very same hospital that Samaro and his wife had been heading to for the birth of their child. Samaro's body arrived there in an ambulance, lifeless. Al-Shami, overwhelmed with grief, was taken to the maternity ward to be monitored. Per Muslim custom, Samaro needed to be laid to rest quickly, and in a few short hours, his body was being taken to be buried. Held by her mother and sisters, Al-Shami walked down to the hospital morgue to say goodbye to her husband.
14: She talked to him and told him she would take care of their son. She said, "I'll raise him to be proud of you and to know you."
12: The following day, Al-Shami gave birth to their child. The Israeli military told NPR that during an operation in Nablus, Palestinians had thrown rocks at the soldiers who responded with what the military called crowd dispersal measures and later with live fire. Fatia says in Nablus, teenage boys do throw rocks at soldiers, but she says her son-in-law had nothing to do with that.
14: He was older, a father, trying to build a home and a life. He was on his way to the hospital for the birth of his child. Why would he throw himself into a catastrophe like that?
12: The military did not answer NPR's request for information about Samaro specifically and whether an inquiry was being opened. Al-Shami and her family aren't focused on finding justice for Samaro's death through the courts because it feels so out of reach. Everyone knows we're living under occupation, Al-Shami says. Their family has always tried to keep away from the violence, focusing on their jobs and living their lives as best they can. We asked Ghassan Daglas, the governor of Nablus, what legal recourse the family could have. What law? Daglas asks. Since the Hamas-led attack on Israel from Gaza in October 2023 and the Gaza War, Israeli army raids into Palestinian cities and settler attacks in the occupied West Bank have dramatically increased. And the Israeli rights group Yesh Din says it's not documented a single conviction of an Israeli soldier for the killing of a Palestinian in the West Bank since October 2023. Daglas calls it killing for free. The military, he says, have become partners in settler attacks, aiding and protecting the settlers that have forced thousands of Palestinians from their homes to take land. Daglas says Israeli military courts are not independent. How can there be justice for a grain of wheat in a court whose judges are chickens, he asks. The Israeli military did not answer NPR's request for a response to the claims that there is no accountability for violence committed against Palestinians in the occupied West Bank. Ruth Sherlock, NPR News, Nablus.

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3: In weather tonight, look for it to be cloudy with a low of 59 degrees. Could see some early morning fog on Saturday, but otherwise it'll be a great day. Sunny and a high of 83 degrees. Saturday night, partly cloudy. Expect a low of 61. Currently at 74 degrees in Syracuse, and the time is 5:20.
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5: 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I'm Scott Detrow.
6: And I'm Juana Summers. In Los Angeles, a mistrial was declared today in the arson trial of the man accused of causing last year's deadly Palisades fire. That fire killed 12 people and destroyed almost 7,000 structures. It was one of the worst wildfires in California history. Steve Futterman has been reporting on the trial, and he joins us now from just outside the federal courthouse in downtown L.A. Hi there.
7: Hi, Juana.
6: Steve, just start by giving us some background on this trial and what led to the mistrial.
7: Well, today's mistrial came after a trial that had been going on for a bit more than 2 weeks. The jury said it was deadlocked, divided 10-2 in favor of a not guilty verdict. Now, from the start, there were two very different sides to this case. The prosecution placed Jonathan Rinderknecht, a 30-year-old Uber driver, at the site of an earlier fire, which the prosecution said eventually became the Palisades fire, almost exactly at the precise moment it began, just past midnight on January 1st last year. And the prosecutors described Rinderknecht as being troubled, angry with the world, trying to get back at society, and they made a point using conversations he had on ChatGPT.
6: What did you hear from the defense?
7: Well, the defense repeatedly said there simply wasn't enough evidence. It also suggested that when the fire began, remember, just after midnight, January 1st, people were setting off fireworks, and they said that was the likely reason it started. After the mistrial was declared today, defense attorney Steve Haney accused the government of trying to find someone to blame.
8: You know, they need a scapegoat, and they picked on the convenient loner Uber driver that they did nothing but engage in character assassination for 2.5 weeks.
7: Now, the chief federal prosecutor at the U.S. Attorney's Office here in L.A. immediately issued a statement after the mistrial that his office plans to retry the case. He says the evidence is strong.
6: Talk about the decision to retry this case, even though the vast majority of jurors were in favor of an acquittal.
7: Yeah, they were, and 10-2 in favor of acquittal is quite overwhelming. But former federal prosecutor Lori Levinson is not totally surprised. She says this is a high-profile case, and the prosecution, she says, can now fine-tune its presentation for the retrial.
9: And that's because they've already seen the nature of the defense attack on their case. They can either go back and try to find more evidence or figure out a way to present it more convincingly.
6: Steve, I understand that you heard from one of these jurors afterwards. What did you hear? Did you get any insight into their deliberations?
7: Yes, well, one of the jurors did come out to speak with reporters outside the courthouse. Her name is Serena, juror number 4. She did not want to give her last name. She was part of the group that voted not guilty. She says she was very

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6: For WAER News, I'm Bob Beck. Primary voters have spoken. While Comptroller Tom DiNapoli won easily, it was not a great night for other incumbents around the state. New York Public News Network's reporters Jimmy Vielkind and Samuel King break down the latest.
7: Hi, Samuel.
8: Hi, Jimmy.
7: Before we get to the election, I want to talk about immigration quickly. The Supreme Court ruled that immigrants from Haiti and Syria who had temporary protective status can be deported. Democratic officials say that could hurt the economy, as many of these immigrants are authorized to work in New York. But there was also a new lawsuit filed over New York's new immigration law. What's in the challenge?
8: The Justice Department says Albany lawmakers overstepped with the new immigration protections enacted last month. Two big provisions are at issue. The first restricts when law enforcement officers, including ICE agents, can wear face masks while on duty. The second prohibits formal cooperation agreements between ICE and law enforcement in the state.
7: What's their argument?
8: Well, federal officials point to the part of the Constitution called the Supremacy Clause, which basically says that state law can't trump federal law. Here's John Sarcone, a Trump-appointed prosecutor in Albany.
9: There's a state, there's a federal system. Federal law enforcement has a right and duty to do their job.
7: What do Democratic state officials say?
8: Well, Governor Hochul and Attorney General Letitia James held an event to say they want the law to go into effect. Hochul says those cooperation agreements should be struck down.
10: The agreements also say that they must follow state law. That is where we are able to step in and say our state law now prohibits them. That is why we'll be successful in court.
7: Well, that's certainly something we'll be keeping an eye on.
8: Yep. But let's talk about these election results. Some of the highest profile races were on the Democratic side and in New York City. What happened?
7: Well, three progressive challengers backed by Mayor Zoran Mamdani won seats in Congress. Two of those victorious candidates are members of the Democratic Socialists of America, and two of the people who lost were incumbents. I spoke with Fordham political science professor Christina Greer about her takeaways.
11: The Democratic Party needs to take notice on what they're doing in Washington, D.C. and in Albany, and making it clear to their voters that they're still relevant and working for them and not just becoming, you know, watered down Republicans from the past.
7: Now, the DSA is very bullish. Leaders are already talking about picking new targets for 2028.
8: And Jimmy, let's not forget about some other upstate wins for the DSA. Adam Bojack won a state assembly primary with the support of DSA out in western New York. Another DSA-backed candidate, Mo Brown, is neck and neck with longtime

0: Assemblymember Bill Magnarelli in Syracuse.
1: I really wonder, though, if those kinds of results will scale outside of urban areas. You know, for example, Comptroller Tom DiNapoli easily won a statewide race against two progressive challengers, Drew Warshaw and Raj Goyal.
0: Very interesting.
1: And in the lower Hudson Valley, two moderate Democrats took around 80% of the vote in a primary over who would get to challenge Republican Congressmember Mike Mahler. The progressive candidates got buried. Kate Connolly won.
0: On the Republican side, we were watching the 21st District. There was a nasty Republican primary between Anthony Constantino and Assemblymember Robert Smullen. Constantino is an outsider, first-time candidate, and he really ran hard on the endorsement he got from President Trump. Smullen is a Marine veteran and legislator. He had support from state and local Republicans in the North Country District. Constantino won big. It's a sign that in Republican circles, Trump's endorsement is still as good as gold. Political consultant Bradley Honan explained that even though New York is a blue state, that megaphone could have an impact in the general election as well.
2: He is, for better or worse, able to direct endorsements to electoral outcomes.
1: We'll have to see how things play out.
0: Talk soon, Jimmy.
3: In weather tonight, cloudy, look for a low of 59 degrees. Saturday, you could see some morning fog, but otherwise it'll be sunny with a high of 83 degrees. Saturday night, partly cloudy with a low of 61. It's 74 in Syracuse, and the time is 5:35.
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5: It's All Things Considered from NPR News. I'm Scott Detrow.
6: And I'm Juana Summers. The death toll from Venezuela's devastating earthquakes continues to climb, with the government currently confirming at least 900 people have been killed, more than 3,000 people injured. Rescue teams from around the world are joining the search for survivors as hospitals struggle to cope and the military takes control of one of the hardest hit regions. And in neighboring Colombia, home to the largest Venezuelan diaspora, communities are rallying to send aid. Manuel Rueda is at a community center in Bogota, where Venezuelans are gathering supplies for people back home. Hi there.
7: Hi there.
6: So it sounds pretty busy where you are, and I want to talk about the assistance being offered. But before we do, I want to ask, what do we know about the ongoing rescue efforts in Venezuela?
7: So it's a slow rescue effort because of the lack of capabilities that the Venezuelan government has for a disaster like this. Mm-hmm. They've been relying heavily on teams from other countries, rescue workers and rescue equipment from other countries coming in as well. And one of the problems is that the airport in La Guaira, the city that has been hardest hit by the earthquake, is damaged. The runway, one of the runways, is damaged. So they're actually flying people and equipment to a military airport that's about 3 hours away. And then, you know, they have to drive all the way there. On the road, some people are stopping these trucks and asking for help, like maybe if the truck is destined to a neighborhood further away, they try to stop it before because people are so desperate for help, because there's still many people trapped in the buildings that have collapsed, which are pretty big buildings. I mean, some of these were 10-story buildings, some of these were public housing projects, so it's still quite a chaotic situation.
6: You are at a community center in Bogota. What are you hearing from people there? What are people telling you about their loved ones?
7: Yeah, there's hundreds of people here. And what they're doing is that they're bringing non-perishable foods. They're bringing medical supplies, for example, gloves or bandages or face masks. They're even bringing clothes. You know, just a massive outpouring of support. They're loading a truck right now. It has a six rows of wheels, so it's a pretty big truck. For the people here, you know, this is a very personal tragedy. This is what Mariana Godoy, one of the volunteers here, told me. So she's saying she has a relative who's a doctor in Caracas who couldn't stay in his apartment after the earthquake because the building was sustained structural damage. So this doctor has been sleeping with his family in his office.

0: 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Each week, a guest draws a card from NPR's Wildcard deck and answers a big question about their life. After 24 years in the WWE ring, John Cena retired from professional wrestling last year. But he's not slowing down. His latest movie is a Netflix comedy about family bonds called Little Brother.
1: This story, for me, looking through my lens, is I'm a big believer in you choose your family. And love isn't just simply granted because you have the same last name.
0: Cena spoke with host Rachel Martin about the things that have given him perspective in life.
2: Have your feelings about death changed over time?
1: Yes, I will die. And I think about that often. And I never, you know what? I always used to say it out loud, like as a young person, like, oh, I'm not very going to make it till I'm 40. Or if I make it till I'm 40, I've overstayed my welcome. That was just cannon fodder to do things that were like dopamine hits.
2: Yeah.
1: Now my perspective has changed that we all die. We are all going to die. And it gives me gratitude towards the now. It makes me excited for things down the road. It allows me to reflect with great feelings.
2: Mm-hmm.
1: I think about my mortality often. And I encourage folks to do more of that. And not from a morbid sense, from a factual sense.
2: Yeah.
1: We all think we got all the time in the world. And I think when you realize you don't, it helps you appreciate the time you have, at least from my perspective.
2: Yeah, for sure. Same. I also wonder, I wanted to ask you about your involvement with the Make-A-Wish Foundation.
1: Sure.
2: First of all, you have like the Guinness World Record or something of most Make-A-Wish visits. I mean, it's really incredible, John, the amount of time that you've given to kids who are having a hard struggle. And I imagine some of those kids who you have spent time with have died.
1: Mm-hmm.
2: And I wonder how that has impacted your view of living and your thoughts about dying.
1: There is not a better chin check on like how bad are my problems than to go into someone really fighting, climbing a steep hill. And when that person is like a young person, to see them so full of joy and excitement and hope, even with that steep climb, it has made a world of difference in my life, even when I didn't understand why it was making a world of difference.
2: What do you mean?
1: I think at a younger age, I very much appreciated always being involved with Make-A-Wish.
2: Mm-hmm.
1: It was only as I began to truly lean into mortality, I would say last decade, that it really had a profound impact on we do have a select amount of time, and that's beyond our control, period. Mm-hmm. And you can still have joy, and you can still have excitement, and you can still be curious, and you can still have an imagination, and you can be grateful for all those things.
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5: 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I'm Bob Beck. Stay with us in just a moment. It's CNY Decides, WAER's collaboration with Central Current. Going to have a full roundtable review of Tuesday's primary election results and also discuss what's next going into the midterms. That's in just a couple of minutes from now, right here on 88.3 WAER.
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9: 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I'm Bob Beck of WAER. Today I'm joined by Central Current's Chris Limonetti. We have Eddie Velasquez and WAER's Scott Willis. We're going to discuss the primary election results and where we go from here. Thanks to all three of you for joining us. Eddie talked an awful lot about Bill Magnarelli and Mo Brown and how we expected that to be a very close race. It certainly lived up to expectations.
10: It certainly delivered. Well, we won't know full counts until June 30th. But yeah, it was highly competitive. It was a race of, you know, with different shades of, you know, big money, grassroots organizing. So there was a little bit of everything going on in there.
9: Did you sense that it was going to be this close, Scott?
11: I think I did, although I didn't know it would come down to, you know, a virtual tie as we speak, you know, with 82 votes currently separating them. And it does show, I think, there is a divide among Democrats in that district who are comfortable with the status quo and Bill Magnarelli, a 28-year, you know, assembly veteran, and, you know, an up-and-coming progressive in Mo Brown.
9: Chris, we were wondering going into this if the progressives could make a dent and, you know, somebody who'd been there a long time could be vulnerable. It does seem like that did, in fact, happen.
12: I think Mo has become a veteran of campaigns. I think it's almost a hallmark of the progressive movement in New York State broad, and probably more broadly, but, you know, I don't want to, you know, make it overwrought, but, you know, that was a true victory of the Zohra Mamdani campaign, was his campaign operation. And you kind of saw downstate how that played out this year. And I think upstate, Mo, he's worked with Anna Kellis, Mary Kuhn for a little while. Mm. You know, he also made himself a creature of the ledge at times, like, you know, not in a disparaging way, in a good way. Like, before he ran, he was going to meetings. I remember running into him like 4 years ago. And so he familiarized himself with the system and really made himself a viable campaigner, you know, I think. And that's a true hallmark of the kind of some of the younger progressives.
9: And you noticed something about this race, where the votes were coming from. Could you talk a little bit about that?
10: Yeah. So, you know, I think technically when you look at early voting and mail-in ballots, you tend to think of voters who are most engaged, right? Like, they care about the issues, they care about knowing the candidates and making sure that their vote is counted, you know, rain or shine, right? But some of that, when we were seeing the results trickle in Tuesday night, Bill Magnarelli ended up, you know, winning the share of those more engaged voters, if you want to call it that. On election day, the younger crowd, which is what most campaign was like, those were the demographics that they were saying were the election day voters. They mostly came out in support of Brown, and you know, that's why we're where we're at with such a close race. So it was interesting to see that dynamic and just the different types of engagement across voters, you know, of all demographics, certainly.
13: Did the young and active people in other races, Eddie, make a difference? And how did their nights go?
10: Yeah, for example, for Joe Bennett, he won his race pretty handily against Bill Kinney, an opponent who's sort of part of the old guard of Democratic politics in the mm-hmm. county. So I think it really ended up panning out that way, where younger voters came out in droves and supported the affordability slate, so that group of candidates.
13: Chad Ryan did fight somebody off in his race, but that's probably a name recognition thing, we think?
11: I believe so. You know, he survived a challenge from Tammy Honeywell, who was part of that slate, that progressive slate, 58% to 42%. I mean, again, like Mo Brown, he's been in, you know, not even one term, you know, has that some of that institutional knowledge also, you know, kind of through relatives. You know, his cousin served in the seat prior, and then, you know, another family member served, you know, for decades prior to that. So that name has been around for a long time.
13: We thought, Chris, there was a possibility of an upset in the Common Council. Helen Hudson, who's been around a long time, wins that sort of handily. Your takeaway on that one?
12: Hudson has a ton of name recognition, has been around for a very long time, has a lot of institutional support. It is a bit of an outlier for the cycle, and I think ultimately it did come down to name recognition. I mean, Chayla Surratt, very well known in the community, has her own local business, I thought ran a real campaign. And I ultimately, I think name recognition just won out there.
13: Okay, who wants to take this question first? Sneaky races or something you saw that got your attention?
12: The spending in the Magnarelli race outspent Brown 5-1. Had a on the day that Central Current wrote and Eddie wrote about Mo exploring a race, Magnarelli had a $260,000+ advantage in campaign funds. I mean, I think Mo was under $2,000 in his account.
13: Wow.
12: I mean, this race was so close. Like, how much does money matter up here if you run a real campaign? And it will matter, but I think that was the thing that stood out. I don't know that there's a broad takeaway quite yet, but I do think it merits exploring.
13: So we know who's in the mix, Scott. We look ahead now, for the most part, we know who's in the mix. We look ahead to the election in November. What's your takeaway here?
11: This will be a test of, regardless of who wins the assembly race, of who can stand up against the Republican candidate in that race. And they will have to appeal to the, of course, broader electorate, but because you have obviously Democrats and very engaged Democrats voting in this primary, but now you have Republicans and unenrolled voters, which make up the second largest voting bloc in the county, 94,000 roughly unenrolled voters, and they could go either direction. That's the big unknown, I think, going into for any of these candidates, you know, after a primary is, you know, how will these folks vote, you know, come November?
13: Eddie, Chris, Scott, thanks for joining us. And thank you for joining us for this and all of our episodes of CNY Decides. The Maxwell School of Citizenship and Public Affairs at Syracuse University is a supporter of CNY Decides. The series was a joint effort by Central Current and WAER. An extended version of this segment is available at WAER.org.
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9: The Dow Jones declined 44 points to close at 51,876. The NASDAQ was down 61 points to finish at 25,297. And the S&P 500 slipped 3 points to end at 7,354. Locally, United Parcel Service lost $1.17. Constellation Brands gained $1.85. Nucor dropped $9.11. Charter rose $4. Lotte fell $800. Micron plummeted $81.23. Community Financial System slid 31 cents. And M&T Bank climbed 49 cents. Currently, it's 74 degrees in Syracuse. Have a tremendous weekend. The time is 6 o'clock.
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17: In Los Angeles, I'm Kai Rizdahl. It is Friday today. Finally, this one is the 26th of June. Good as always to have you along, everybody. The economy this week was a little bit data and a little bit vibes. So we're going to do both, and we're going to do it with Catherine Rampell from MS Now, also Greg Ipp at the Wall Street Journal. Hey, you two.
18: Hey, Kai.
19: Hey, Kai.
17: Greg Ipp, you get to go first, and we're going to start with data. The big ones, of course, this week, PCE came in at 4.1%, not great. GDP came in at 2.1%, acceptable. You get the first whack at making sense of it. Go.
18: Okay, let's start with that inflation number. Now, that 4.1% inflation number looks pretty bad, but we know that it was somewhat inflated by the price of gasoline. But we also know that the price of gasoline has come down in the last few weeks. So it's probable that inflation will be lower in coming months, but not that much lower. It's still running around 3% based on this particular measure, which is a little too high for the Federal Reserve. So you have a new Fed Chairman, Kevin Warsh. He's had one meeting where they kept rates steady. And now there's a lot of chit-chat that, hey, they may actually have to raise rates, which would be quite ironic since President Trump appointed Warsh, hoping he would cut rates.
17: That would be one word for it. Yeah.
18: Ironic, yes. I think Trump might have a different word for it. That said, I think it's everybody needs to sort of like take a deep breath. We have a few more months, I think, before we have a real picture of what the underlying inflation trend is. I think some of the tariff effects are fading. Some of the stuff going on, inflation looks a little weird. Maybe it's related to the demand for memory chips and computers.
17: Yeah.
18: So I don't think there's any rush to raise rates. And at the same time, as you say, with the economy growing around 2% a year, which is quite decent, and no sign that the job market is collapsing, I don't see a great need to cut rates either.
17: Catherine Rampell, I would like to introduce you to a little friend of mine called core inflation. It is still well above where the Federal Reserve wants it to be. Austin Goolsbee said on this program, the president of the Chicago Fed said on this program on Monday, that inflation is trickling into and becoming sticky in services. So it's not just oil and gas, right?
19: Yeah, it's not just oil and gas. Oil and gas are the biggest drivers of the headline numbers. But yes, core inflation is when you strip out energy and food. And even with those things excluded, the core, the rest of the index, right, essentially, the core inflation rate is still above the Fed's target, has been above the Fed's target for what, like 5 years now?
20: Yeah.
19: Something like that.
20: And before that, it was below it. So, you know, I mean, come on.
19: Yeah. Before that, the Fed suggested that, that they were not so worried about it consistently below it. And they wanted to work their way through greater expectations, I should say, I guess, for full employment, you know, that they could be willing to go easy in terms of monetary policy for longer because they were much less worried about where inflation was going. We're in a different state of the world now. I think it is increasingly likely that Kevin Warsh is going to have to preside over incoming, you know, new higher interest rates. Markets seem to think so. And Donald Trump, clearly not happy about it. Yeah. Earlier this week, he, sort of torpedoed a bipartisan housing bill and said in his comments, who needs a housing bill when what really matters for getting housing prices down is lower rates? Why doesn't the Fed cut the rates? So if I were Kevin Warsh, I would be feeling a little nervous right now, given how Trump has behaved toward a previous Fed chair appointee who did not cut rates as much as he wanted.
20: Who none of us in this room need to name. Okay, Greg, we now turn to the vibes portion of this conversation. And let's pick up on Kevin Warsh's mood and the general sort of feeling out there that money's about to get more expensive. AI is spending money hand over fist. We're going to talk about that in a little while and with Stephanie Hughes. What's your sense of the vibes?
18: So this is a good week to talk about vibes because there were two very important vibes in the markets, but they kind of cut in opposite directions. The first vibe goes to artificial intelligence, AI. Mm-hmm. Now, we all know there's been this AI boom. It's been going on for years. It's one of the reasons the stock market's been so strong. But this week, we saw growing signs of nervousness that maybe it's too strong. People were saying, oh, my gosh, look, OpenAI is going to delay their IPO. SpaceX's stock price is down, and they're issuing all these new bonds to borrow more money.
20: Yep.
18: And Apple is raising prices because memory chips are so expensive. And so some of the air is coming out of that AI boom or bubble, if you want.
20: Sorry to interrupt. Do you really think so? Because if you look at Mike, not that this is a stock-picking show, but if you look at Micron Technologies the other day, they blew the doors off their earnings.
18: Well, they did, but that wasn't enough to pull the whole stock market up. Now, if I were a stock market guru, which I'm not, I might say that when the earnings are good and the stock prices don't react well, that's kind of a bad sign. But what I think for the purposes of our show and our listeners, what matters is, does this tell us that the AI boom itself is about to run aground? And we just don't have any evidence of that. We don't see signs of the demand for AI slackening or the investment in AI infrastructure going down, and that would be good for the economy. Now, the other vibe, very quickly, is the price of oil coming down a lot because of, you know, calm, you know, such as it is in the Strait of Hormuz. And that should, before long, lead to much lower gasoline, which is already below $4 a gallon. So that's kind of pushing in a positive direction. Although that said, Kai, I have to say, I'm surprised that when gasoline went as high as it did, it didn't really shatter the mood of the economy that much. So maybe I shouldn't be so optimistic about what happens when it comes down.
20: Well, hold on, because maybe you should. I don't know. But Catherine, this one goes to you, and it goes to consumer sentiment, which came in today up a little bit, but it's still low. Consumers are cranky, but they're still spending. I mean, the vibe, my read of the vibe is people are really cranky, and they're pulling money out of savings and accumulating credit card debt, but they are still spending and driving this economy.
19: Yeah, I basically agree with that. I would say that the vibes of the economy are extremely negative, just in the sense of consumer sentiment being abysmal. I mean, being lower than it was during the deepest depths of the great financial crisis and the great recession and all of that. I don't know if it's worse than it was during the pandemic in the most recent imprint, but it certainly has been. So, you know, on paper, the fundamentals of the economy would not seem to justify that level of sourness in terms of attitudes about the economy or how people say that they are experiencing the economy. But people are clearly frustrated. You know, some of this is that we should take it with a grain of salt. Yeah. People are answering these questions with a little bit of a partisan lens in how they look at things. And that's been a problem for interpreting consumer sentiment data for a while. But people seem real mad, kind of regardless of how good or bad the economy is, which makes me wonder how mad will they be if the economy actually does go into a recession. I should say when the economy eventually goes into a recession, hopefully no time soon. Yeah,
20: just a question of proximity. Catherine Rampell, you can get her at The Bulwark, also MS Now. Greg Ip at The Wall Street Journal. Thanks, you two.
18: Thanks very much, Guy.
20: Have a nice weekend. Wall Street Today. Traders ended things to the downside. Details, numbers, you know the drill.

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It's an earworm, isn't it? Don't you wish you knew what it was? We've got the whole list of the music we play on the show at our website, marketplace.org/music.

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0: I'll caveat the setup for this next item by saying please consult your own financial advisor. But one investment you might consider making if you like to follow trends could be in a match company, a matchbook company technically, because sales of retro-style matchbooks are up 75% in each of the last 3 years. It seems they've become collectibles. Matthew Kronsberg wrote about it in Bloomberg the other day. Welcome to the program. Good to have you on.
1: Thanks for having me.
0: So who is it that is collecting all of these matchbooks?
1: It is largely Gen Z and millennials, which is very different than what I remember growing up when it was my grandparents that collected them.
0: Yeah. Yes, exactly. They also, by the way, our grandparents, probably had ashtrays on the kitchen counter and all around the house.

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10: It's Tiny Desk Radio from NPR Music. I'm Ana Maria Sayer. Bassist and composer Linda Mahon Oh will be here soon, but we've got English singer-songwriter Omar for you next. Omar Lifouk was born into music. As a teenager, Omar's self-released recordings were produced by his dad, a studio musician for Bob Marley and the Rolling Stones. By the end of the 1980s, he made his mark with this single, There's Nothing Like This.

Bless you.

0: That's Omar. We just heard a classic track, There's Nothing Like This. We also heard This Is Not a Love Song, The Man, and Can We Go Out? Bobby Carter produced that show, and Josephine Nyonai recorded and mixed it. After the break, small in stature but greatly in demand, jazz composer, bandleader, and bass player, Lynn Mahon Oh. You're listening to Tiny Desk Radio from NPR Music.
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0: It's Tiny Desk Radio from NPR Music. I'm Ana Maria Sayer. Next is a real treat. Bassist, bandleader, and composer Linda Mahon Oh. She was 3 years old when her family immigrated from Malaysia to Australia. By four, she was taking piano lessons. In high school, she was jamming in a rock band on electric bass. Her 2009 debut album gave a nod to those rock roots, covering the Red Hot Chili Peppers.

Thank you so much. We're going to play a new song also. This is a song called Rise Mountains, and it's going to feature my one and only Fabian Almazan on piano.

0: Linda Mahon O at the Tiny Desk from her set back in 2024. We just heard Rise Mountains with her husband, the pianist Fabian Almazan. We also heard The Imperative and Halo. Mitra Arthur produced that show and Josh Newell recorded and mixed it. Neil Tivolt is the technical director for our show. Tiny Desk Radio is produced by Walter Ray Watson, Noah Caldwell, and Danica Panetta. Our series editor is Lars Gottrich, and Saraya Mohammed is our executive producer. Our theme is composed by Kaylin Ellis. I'm Ana Maria Sayer. You've been listening to Tiny Desk Radio. Thanks for hanging out with us. Catch you next time. This is NPR.
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0: Hey, family, welcome to another edition of The Cool Jazz Countdown. I'm Marcellus Shepard, the bass man.
1: And this is Kyle LaRue, and we are back again with our survey of the top 10 jazz albums of the week, based on local radio airplay, national jazz chart action, and listener feedback.
0: 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Kyle LaRue, what you feeling like, brother?
1: Summertime and the living is easy. Good, brother. Well, sort of. Anyway, no complaints over on this side of the big board, especially when there's more new music to explore. We're set to dive into a new project making impact this week from Nigerian-born, Los Angeles-based jazz vocalist and songwriter Duye. We'll take a listen to her latest work, which marks a couple of firsts. That's coming up inside our new music feature of the week segment this hour, Bass.
0: Oh, that's definitely something to look forward to. Also making way this week, two new entries. One from a great trumpeter on the Afro-Cuban side of the spectrum, Arturo Sandoval. And then the super producer extraordinaire, Paul Brown, has something new for the Shaniki label. We'll hop into that. Is there enough movement in the top five to dethrone Jeremy Pelt? A lot to get into. Let's go ahead and get this thing moving for the week ending June 26th. Of 2026.
1: All right, well, it's pretty hard to dispute the influence that Paul Brown has had on the sound of contemporary jazz as we know it today. His ear and skill on the production side of the console has given birth to somewhere in the neighborhood of 70 plus number one hit songs on the smooth jazz charts. It's to the point where Brown himself has lost track. But in recent years, he has turned the attention to his own skill as a musician, artist, and leader, focusing on his bluesy, soul-inspired guitar style. Well, on his latest release for the Shaniki label, Brown puts together a collection of material that mixes original tunes while also giving a fresh feel to one George Gershwin classic, Summertime. Well, Brown also gets help from keyboardist, bassist Shane Theriot, guitarist Jeffrey Leroy Smith, and drummer Roberto Valli, with trumpeter Rick Braun and saxophonist Jeff Ryan featured on the album as well. It's guitarist Paul Brown with the title track here from his latest for Shaniki, entitled So Much to Say, making its debut in the number 10 spot this week here on the Cool Jazz Countdown.